0: You're listening to All Things Considered from NPR. In depth, I'm Angela Kocherga. I probably don't need to tell you a trip to the grocery store is a lot more expensive these days. Ground beef, tomatoes, and coffee have all seen big spikes. Those higher prices can be especially hard on older adults on fixed incomes. Harvest Public Media contributor Nicole Grundmeier spoke with seniors about the tough choices they're often forced to make.
1: Once a month, the people who live at this low-income retirement community in Storm Lake, Iowa, gather to create their own food pantry. The donations come from the Food Bank of Iowa.
2: How many are the peppers?
1: Today, fresh pineapples, potatoes, and bell peppers pile up on tables. The residents can go through and take the items they need. Linda Rufus, who is 67, relies on this pop-up pantry.
3: Well, I'm thinking about how I'm going to rob Peter to pay Paul because food prices are extremely high and I have to really weigh out what's more important or how I can get the most out of a meal.
1: Rufus says she's stretching every dollar and trying to find cheaper, filling food items. While she loves beef, she's now buying ground turkey. Her neighbor, Tony Keller, is also shopping at the pop-up pantry today. The 65-year-old spent years outside the workforce as a caregiver, which reduced her retirement

0: benefits.
1: I get a whopping $304 a month because I had a sick child, so most of my time was spent with her.
0: That Social Security payment isn't nearly enough to cover Keller's living expenses, including food. She relies on SNAP federal food assistance and programs like this pop-up pantry. She recently completed treatment for breast cancer and tries to prioritize eating fresh fruits and vegetables.
1: After having cancer, you're eating a little differently, which costs more money to do.
0: High food prices are pushing older adults to make difficult budget decisions affecting their health. Nationwide, food prices were 3% higher this June compared to the same time last year, according to federal data. Jessica Johnson is a senior strategist at the National Council on Aging.
2: So much of the conversation around SNAP and food insecurity really has been around children and families, and older adults really are often a forgotten population.
0: More than 7 million Americans aged 16 up experienced food insecurity in 2023, according to the National Council on Aging. That's approximately 1 in 11 older Americans. Gina Platanino is the director of policy and advocacy at the Food Research and Action Center. She says Social Security benefits don't protect older adults from hunger.
3: Your rent didn't decrease because you turned 60. Your utilities didn't decrease because you turned 60. Neither did fuel and neither did food.
0: Nearly half of older adults who carry credit card debt are using their cards to buy food, according to the AARP. In the Kansas City region, Metro Lutheran Ministry operates 3 food pantries. Community assistance manager Kimberly Bernard says they're seeing consistently high demand from older residents.
4: We see a lot of people that are in that population of seniors that they really rely heavily on the food pantries because it's a challenge for them to be able to budget the amount that they receive monthly.
0: Back in Iowa, Linda Rufus says she and her fellow residents at the Storm Lake Senior Housing are grateful for the pop-up pantry.
5: Because if it were not for the food banks, you know, supplying us with food, you know, we would be in a lot worse condition than we are.
0: But for now, experts say seniors on fixed incomes will likely continue to feel the squeeze of high food costs. For the Midwest Newsroom and Harvest Public Media, I'm Nicole Grunmeier.
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7: Stardate August 26th. The full moon won't look quite itself for part of tomorrow night. That's because it'll pass through Earth's long shadow, creating a partial eclipse. At its peak, the shadow will cover all but a sliver of the lunar disk. That will darken the surface, with sunlight that filters through Earth's atmosphere adding an orange or red tint. Lunar eclipses occur only at full moon, when the moon lines up directly opposite the sun. The moon's orbit around Earth is tilted a bit, so most months the moon passes above or below the shadow. But at least twice a year, the geometry is just right, and the moon plunges into the shadow. This eclipse is only partial, not total. That means the angle isn't quite perfect, so the moon won't be fully immersed in the shadow. But it'll be hard to tell much of a difference. The shadow will cover 96% of the lunar disk. At least part of the eclipse will be visible from almost the entire United States. It gets started at 8:24 p.m. Central Daylight Time, when Earth's outer shadow first touches the moon. It's so faint that you might not even notice it, but you will notice the partial eclipse when the moon enters the dark inner shadow. That starts at 9:34 p.m., peaks at 11:13, and ends at 12:52 a.m. on Friday. More about the eclipse tomorrow. Today's program was made possible by Mercer Caverns in Calaveras County in California's historic gold country. More information at mercercaverns.net. For the University of Texas at Austin McDonald Observatory, I'm Billy Henry.
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9: And I'm Adrian Florido. The federal government is in the midst of rounding up about 1,000 wild horses in Colorado, using a helicopter to herd them off the range. Officials gather horses this way in 10 states. Advocates call it cruel, But supporters insist the removals are needed to keep this beloved symbol of the American West from destroying the land. Colorado Public Radio's Stina Sieg reports.
10: A helicopter swoops through bright blue sky, searching for wild horses in high desert, dotted with dusty sagebrush. A small group of reporters and horse lovers have come to this remote spot outside of Meeker, Colorado, to watch from the cover of wizened trees, about a mile from a pen that will trap the horses. Horse advocate Robin Smith uses her high-powered camera lens to watch a band galloping together.
11: And it's just such a beautiful thing to see when you're just wild and free like that.
10: Soon the helicopter is hovering above the horses, including a baby. They run away from the loud buzz and toward the pen, just out of view.
11: There's a family. That's a family out there. And dad's going to go this way, and mom's going to go that way, and baby's going to go that way.
10: If the foal is young enough, it's supposed to be reunited with its mom. If not, none of the horses will likely be together again.
11: It's a family broken.
10: Scenes like this are common across western states where wild horses roam. The Bureau of Land Management oversees the horses and the rangeland they call home. And when the BLM determines there are too many horses for one area, they conduct a gather like this. Most end up in long-term holding facilities, which are controversial, but local politician Callie Scritchfield says actually captivity is humane.
12: You never see a skinny one in there. He's always got something to eat every day, and he's got a drink of water every day. And that's a lot better life than some of these are seeing.
10: The BLM currently houses nearly 60,000 horses at a cost to federal taxpayers of about $100 million a year. Scritchfield is a Rio Blanco County commissioner and former rancher who says she's seen wild horses starving on the range and remembers one that got stuck in a mud hole.
12: Trying to get the last drop of water, but he's bogged down. He don't have the strength to get out. It's not pretty.
10: Troy Osborne, a range expert and former Forest Service employee, says this land has been denuded by both domestic cows and wild horses. Osborne says they basically eat the same things in the same amounts, and the range needs to be protected from all those hungry mouths.
13: We want to see the ground healthy. We want to see it productive. We want to see it used by all animals, by all species.
10: Cows vastly outnumber wild horses in the West, but ranchers contend that livestock are carefully managed, while the movements of wild horses are less controlled. Horse herds can also double in size every few years without human intervention. The BLM says roundups help keep those numbers in check. And every year, thousands of these wild horses are adopted by folks like Cindy Day.
14: Good boy. Good boy. Mama kisses. Thank you, baby.
10: Day pets her large gray Mustang Moses at a ranch in Clifton, Colorado. He was completely wild when Day adopted him 4 years ago, but she's watched him learn to trust.
14: He's the love of my life.
10: Day is part of a nonprofit that cooperates with the BLM, filling in gaps the agency's budget doesn't allow for, including administering additional doses of birth control to horses, shooting them with darts laced with medication. She and her group also promote horse adoptions.
15: And hopefully those people can have a relationship like I have with Moses.
10: Back at the roundup, a livestock trailer filled with captured horses rumbles down a dirt road. Horse advocate Heather Hellyer has watched them rear up against the helicopter in one final act of defiance.
16: Wild horses are definitely the spirit of the Wild West, and they do have that fight in them. I'm very proud of them today.
10: Some have even managed to evade the wranglers. Whether that's a victory for the horses or a tragedy, depends on whom you trust. For NPR News, I'm Stina Sieg.

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3: Composer Clarice Assad started going gray at 15, and about 10 years ago, she decided to say goodbye to hair dye and embrace her natural color. She said she was surprised by some of the reactions. Gray hair?

you're gonna look like a witch. Asad wondered why gray hair equaled witch, and also why witch automatically equaled bad. Around the same time, she got a commission from the all-female Marian Ensemble, and then just happened to come across a serious book of spells and rituals. She knew then what her new work was going to be about. From APM, American Public Media, this is Performance Today. I'm Valerie Kaler. Clarice Asad's Book of Spells is on the way. Here's the second movement of the Bohemian Queen Trumpet Concerto by Clarice Asad, music inspired by surrealist American painter Gertrude Abercrombie, played by the brass queen for whom it was written, Mary Elizabeth Bowden. Alan Tinkham and the Chicago Youth Symphony joining in.

Trumpeter Mary Elizabeth Bowden soloing there in The Stroll from Clarice Assad's Bohemian Queen Trumpet Concerto. More from Clarice Assad is on the way this hour. From APM, American Public Media, this is Performance Today, taking you to concerts around the world. I'm Valerie Kaler. We're about to hear a diabolical piece that's gone through many, many transfigurations, with each version adding or removing something. Camille Saint-Saëns' famous Danse Macabre began as a piece for voice and piano in 1872, but singers felt that it was unsingable, just too much. Saint-Saëns then turned it into the orchestral tone poem that's most often played today. In 1875, composer Franz Liszt made a fiendishly difficult transcription for solo piano. It is wild, lots of notes on the page, and pianists love it. And then, great pianist Vladimir Horowitz got his hands on Liszt's version in 1942 and made considerable changes himself. According to pianist Yevgeny Sudbin, Horowitz's changes might not have been for the better. He added a bunch of extra notes to areas that were already thick with texture, and he removed some of the lyrical moments. Sudbin says, quote, "Horowitz was undoubtedly one of the greatest pianists that ever lived, but Liszt was a better composer, and more notes don't always equal better music." So Sudbin made his own hybrid of Liszt and Horowitz's versions, reaching for balance. And he couldn't resist adding a few minor liberties of his own. Let's hear this Danse Macabre by Camille Saint-Saëns, with contributions from Franz Liszt, Vladimir Horowitz, and Yevgeny Sudbin. Yevgeny Sudbin at the piano at Tippett Rise.

0: A wild graveyard dance at the stroke of midnight. The figure of Death himself appears in the graveyard and summons the skeletons to dance. But the light of dawn eventually appears on the horizon, chasing those skeletons back to their graves. The Danse Macabre by Camille Saint-Saëns. He wrote the piece for voice and piano, but singer said, hard pass, thank you. So he made an extremely popular version for orchestra. We just heard an arrangement for solo piano by Franz Liszt, with further arranging by Vladimir Horowitz and Yevgeny Sudbin. And Yevgeny Sudbin was at the piano for this performance at the Tippett Rise Arts Center in Fishtail, Montana. In a moment, woman suspected of witchcraft for not dyeing her hair. This is Performance Today from APM.
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2: Next, we'll hear a piece written by Clarice Assad. She was inspired by the reaction some people had when she chose to let her hair turn naturally gray. She'd been dyeing it for years. She was told she'd look like a witch. Assad wondered why men with gray hair look distinguished, but women look like witches. Why is gray hair witchy? And also, why would it be bad to look like a witch? She started reading about witchcraft, found a serious book of spells and rituals, spells for love and wealth and global healing and so on. Clarice Assad was inspired to write a piece called The Book of Spells. Chapter 1 casts a spell for love and relationships. Chapter 2 invites wealth and prosperity. And Chapter 3 is for health and well-being. Let's hear the Marion Ensemble playing The Book of Spells by Clarice Assad.

0: Music inspired by a book of magic rituals, The Book of Spells, by composer Clarissa Sama. The Marion Ensemble played that piece as part of the Atlanta Symphony pre-concert chamber music series in Atlanta. Our acquisition of that recording made possible by Ken and Carolyn Meltzer. Clarissa Assad wrote the Book of Spells for the Marion Ensemble. She told us that working with the Atlanta-based group was so exciting because each individual is a fantastic musician, and together, they're even more so. Assad says there's nothing you can throw at them that they can't do, which offers a composer exhilarating creative freedom. Big love for the Marion Ensemble from composer Clarissa Assad. In a moment, a 20th century symphony by a Renaissance man. This is Performance Today from APM.
1: 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This concept of collaboration, of leading and following, is at the heart of the sonata. 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
0: Our stereotype of a classical music composer, I think, is someone utterly devoted to creating music. Beethoven or Mozart, a kind of savant for whom everything else in life comes after music. In the real world, most composers are more connected with the rest of life. They cultivate relationships. They have hobbies. And the music we're about to hear was written by a gentleman who's a good example of this. Albert Roussel was, yes, a French composer, but he began his adult life by serving for 7 years in the French Navy. It was only after that, in his late 20s, that Albert Roussel became a composer. And then in his 30s, a professor of music. And even then, after 2 decades in music, when World War I broke out, he quit his professorship to serve as an ambulance driver on the front lines. And then in his late 40s, he served in the French Army as an artillery lieutenant. When the war ended, Roussel returned to a life in music. So here's a man with elite musical skills and creativity, who chose to spend a good deal of his life in other pursuits. Let's hear the composition he was most proud of, the Symphony No. 3 by Albert Roussel from 1930. Lionel Bronguier conducts the Liège Royal Philharmonic at Philharmonic Hall in Liège, Belgium.

0: French composer Albert Roussel wrote about 60 pieces of music all told. He thought the piece we just heard was his best, Roussel's Symphony No. 3 from 1930. We heard it from a concert this past September in Liège, Belgium. Lionel Bronguier led the Liège Royal Philharmonic Orchestra in his first official concert as music director. He is signed on through 2029. Bronguier is bringing his huge enthusiasm for French classics as well as contemporary music to Liège. He's eager to connect with the audience in new ways. Quote, "I wake up thinking of Liège and I go to bed thinking of Liège." Conductor Lionel Bronguier, just at the beginning of what's looking to be a joyful and exciting partnership with the Liège Royal Philharmonic Orchestra in Belgium. 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I'm Valerie Kaler. 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

0: This is Symphony Cast from APM, American Public Media. I'm Steve Seal. This week, we're back again at the Royal Albert Hall in London for the largest classical music festival in the world, the BBC Proms. From July through September, music fans enjoy 8 weeks of extraordinary music making with concerts of orchestra, choral, and chamber music. And it's a tradition that's been going steadily since the first Proms concert was led by conductor Sir Henry Wood back in 1895. So why has the Proms proven so successful, so enduring, so popular? Well, it's not brain surgery to figure it out. The Proms is basically one big musical party. Promers, as they're called, are encouraged to forget all of those things that classical music concerts are supposed to be about, the formal dress, the stuffy manners. And they do, as is always evident during any ovation at the conclusion of a performance. A Proms audience is a boisterous one. And when you hear a Proms audience, it's always proof that Promers aren't casual at all about the music. Indeed, this is the time and place to announce your true love for great music loudly and clearly. This time, conductor Thomas Sundegaard leads the Royal Scottish National Orchestra in a festive modern overture, a beloved 20th century staple for piano and orchestra, and a symphony depicting a tumultuous chapter from Russian history. English composer Oliver Nussen's tribute to Stravinsky opens the concert in his gilded fanfare, Flourish with Fireworks. And then, Russian pianist Carol Gerstein is the soloist in Rachmaninoff's glittering Rhapsody on a Theme of Paganini, a set of virtuoso variations on a devilish tune. To conclude, the work once described as a film score without a film, Shostakovich's Symphony No. 11, subtitled The Year 1905. The work's four movements pay vivid homage to the first Russian Revolution, plunging listeners into the violence of its Bloody Sunday massacre and the grief and anger that followed. There's lots to get to, so let's take our seats at the Royal Albert Hall for the 2026 BBC Proms Festival. Welcome to APM's Symphony Cast. We'll hand things off straight away to the BBC's Tom Service at the Royal Albert Hall.
1: A symphony of poster paint vividness, historical trauma, and protesting power. Dmitri Shostakovich's 11th, the year 1905, is the gigantic pageant ahead of us in the Royal Scottish National Orchestra's second half here at the Proms this evening. Before then, Carol Gerstein is the soloist in Rachmaninoff's most modernist piece for piano and orchestra, his Rhapsody on a Theme of Paganini, taking us from the Dies Irae plain chant to the jazz age and so much in between. Tonight's conductor, Thomas Sodegar, has been the RSNO's principal conductor since 2018, and he and the orchestra start tonight with one of the most dazzling orchestral pieces of the late 20th century, indeed, that's ever been written, Oliver Nussen's Flourish with Fireworks. Now, Nussen was born in Glasgow. He lived in London and Suffolk near Aldborough before his death 8 years ago. This, though, is the first piece of Oliver Nussen's that Thomas Sodegar has performed.
2: I really wish I met him. I was in Aldborough last year and I went into a restaurant and the owner there couldn't stop talking about Nussen. He was so present somehow in that restaurant where he sat and how his personality, and I think that comes through in his music. It's so incredibly skilled and so well proportioned. A little piece that even contains a little scherzo. I really love it.
1: Tonight's conductor, Thomas Sodegar. Well, as Thomas Sodegar was saying, this is a small piece, at least in terms of time. It only lasts 4 minutes or so, but there is so much in it. Applause there as the leader of the Royal Scottish National Orchestra tonight, Maya Iwabuchi, you know, plays the piano that Carol Gerstein soon will to tune the orchestra. There is so much, though, packed in here. It's like a sort of musical black hole. It teems and glitters, infinitely subtle relations in all the material, a firework made of crystal or of stardust. It's also a tribute to the conductor Michael Tilson Thomas and the London Symphony Orchestra, who premiered the piece and for whom it was originally composed in 1988. Oliver Nussen takes the letters of their names, so MTT and the LSO, transforms those into musical notation and then plays with that musical cell throughout this piece. But he achieves so much variety. There are Catherine wheels of colour right in the top of the orchestra, and then things going on with the double basses and brass where bright-eyed monsters seem to tread. Well, applause now here at the Royal Albert Hall. The Royal Scottish National Orchestra get to the feet for tonight's conductor, Thomas Sodergaard. Oliver Nussen's Flourish with Fireworks live here on BBC Radio 3, the home of the Proms, all summer here at the Royal Albert Hall.

0: Well, there were nothing's flourish with fireworks. Live here at the Proms, Thomas Storigar conducted the Royal Scottish National Orchestra. A fantastic concert opener that piece is. Oh my goodness, all that density, all that colour in just a handful of minutes. Well, now, next on tonight's programme, we're going to hear Sergei Rachmaninoff's Rhapsody on a Theme of Paganini, played by the pianist Carol Gerstein. Now, in the 18th of the 24 variations of the tune that make up this piece, there is a jaw-droppingly gorgeous melody. It's made, though, with a conjurer's cunning, as Rachmaninoff turns Paganini's melody on its head. A miracle, then, of abstraction or emotion. I asked Carol Gerstein about that very moment earlier today.
1: It has a structural idea and a very clever one, and then it appears to our ears as this incredibly beautiful, luscious, romantic melody that must have been just dictated to him by the spirit. And I don't think there's a contradiction here. I think the spirit dictates also with great means of craftsmanship.
2: I was just hearing the ending. It's like a series of doors that keep shutting in your face at the end of this.
1: Yeah. And then, not to make any inappropriate allusions on the radio, but then the piece kind of flushes itself down. So this is also a takedown of the great romantic ending of his earlier concertos, a real triumph. And here the triumph is tinged with this devilish doubt. And then the whole thing kind of negates itself in a great of positive-negative ending, which is fantastically inventive.
0: Tonight's soloist in Rachmaninoff's Rhapsody on the Theme of Paganini, Carol Gerstein. Yeah, and that's the point. This piece really does so much to give the lie to the idea that all Rachmaninoff did was write reheated romanticism in the 1930s and 1940s in exile. As Carol Gerstein was saying, this is full of experimentation and innovation. The end in particular, what he's doing structurally throughout. But then that speaks to who Rachmaninoff was as a character. He was somebody who loved modernism too. His Bauhaus villa, his cars, his obsession with recording technology. Well, here on stage, here at the Royal Albert Hall, Carol Gerstein, Thomas Odegaard, Sergei Rachmaninoff's Rhapsody on a Theme of Paganini with the Royal Scottish National Orchestra, live here at the Royal Albert Hall on BBC Radio 3.

Kirill Gerstein was the soloist in Rachmaninoff's Rhapsody on the theme of Hakamidi. Here he is accepting the applause from 5,000 and more people here at the Royal Albert Hall tonight. That wonderful whoop at the end. Yeah, it was well timed. I mean, that's the whole point. You know, Rachmaninoff sets that up. It becomes this, as Kirill was saying, the way he played that, you know, you think you're going for this huge finish and then ding. It's a wonderful moment of, yeah, modernist wit. Thomas Odegaard conducting the Royal Scottish National Orchestra. And moments of real partnership, that delectable duet between Maya Iwabuchi, the leader of the Royal Scottish National Orchestra tonight, and Kirill Gerstein. And there are so many moments in that score where what you're doing, or what he's doing as the piano solo is this, you know, is duetting with, I mean, accompanying, really, what the orchestra are doing, even in that miraculous tune of the 18th variation. Kirill Gerstein was also telling me about what he calls Russian groove. He means the composers from Rimsky-Korsakov onwards, and you hear that in the orchestration throughout that piece, too. Rachmaninoff loved the playing of Art Tatum. He knew that that was the future of what piano playing could be. Kirill Gerstein himself, trained as a jazz musician, had to make a decision about whether he was going to be a jazz musician or a classical soloist in the way he is now. But you hear that subtlety of timing in everything he's doing. Waiting for chords to land, everything, yeah, groove, swung, you know, in just the right way. Thomas Odegaard and Kirill Gerstein at the front of the stage, holding hands and bowing together. Absolutely a partnership, that performance between the soloist and the orchestra. Thomas Odegaard absolutely alive to everything that Kirill Gerstein was doing in order to make that performance happen. I think the Promise want more. Kirill Gerstein is coming on stage. Applause from the orchestra too. This all bodes well. Let's hear what happens.

0: Pianist Carol Gerstein here at the Royal Albert Hall with his choice of encore to follow the Rachmaninoff Paganini Rhapsody. He played Rachmaninoff's Melody, Opus 3, Number 3. I'm Steve Seal, and Symphony Cast is at the 2026 BBC Proms Festival this week, the biggest and longest-running classical music festival in the world. We are honored to be your source here in the United States for these BBC broadcasts every summer. We'll take a pause now from the Beeb and return in just a moment for the second half of our concert as Thomas Sundegaard leads the Royal Scottish National Orchestra in the music of Dmitri Shostakovich, his Symphony No. 11, known as The Year 1905. 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

Welcome back to Symphony Cast. I'm Steve Seal. We're in London for the 2026 BBC Proms, one of the longest-running classical music festivals in the world. This week, Thomas Sundergaard is leading the Royal Scottish National Orchestra here at the Royal Albert Hall. And for the second half of this concert, a profound and weighty work, the Symphony No. 11 by Dmitri Shostakovich, subtitled The Year 1905. Completed in 1957, the piece commemorates the failed 1905 Russian Revolution. Powerfully depicts the tragic events of Bloody Sunday using 19th century revolutionary and folk songs as its musical core. The piece uses cinematic pictorial music that's been described as a wordless historical film score or a one-act opera without words. At its premiere, it brought Shostakovich massive official Soviet approval and the Lenin Prize in 1958. But like many works by the most famous Russian composer to work under the ever-watchful eye of Stalinist authoritarianism, analysts

0: also view it as a double-edged work that subtly hints at universal oppression and grief rather than pure state praise. Conductor Thomas Sundergaard, music director of both the Minnesota Orchestra these days and the Royal Scottish National Orchestra, where he's been principal conductor since 2017, says that this Scottish orchestra has a particular affinity for the music of Dmitri Shostakovich.
1: Shostakovich in Scotland have always been something that the audience and the orchestra really like. I think it's to do with not only Yavis recording back in a time that became quite famous in the 90s.
2: And, the name of Yavi.
1: Yeah. And it's just in the orchestra's DNA. And actually, this was the first symphony that I ever conducted. And it's just somehow a symphony that's become a piece that we feel very familiar with.
2: It asks a lot of, of the players, a lot of you in terms of how the story of the symphony begins.
1: It's maybe one of the pieces in the repertoire that has the strongest program. He can describe how the people feel, how actually the people must have felt that just stood on the square in the morning of the 9th of January, 1905. And I'm just so astonished how it develops and how dramatic the symphony goes by, and actually it doesn't feel like an hour. It runs by so incredibly quick because it's so well proportioned, the symphony. A little bit, this is a very strange way of comparison, but I've always thought that when you separate the trio in Rosenkavalier by Strauss, it has no near the same effect as when you actually experience the whole opera. The whole simplicity about the trio becomes so incredibly touching. And the same thing happens for me here when the cor anglais plays the last tune.
2: In the final movement.
1: In the final movement. And it's so touching the way also that our cor anglais player plays this.
3: 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So here he comes on stage here at the Royal Opera Hall to conduct Shostakovich's Symphony No. 11. The year 1905, live here on Radio 3 at the Prom, as we start in the Palace Square with this uneasy adagio.

0: That bell resounding with defiance in the face of all tyrants. Signs not only of the year 1905, the subtitle of Dmitri Shostakovich's 11th Symphony, but it's music that screams its message to our world today in a performance like that one. Thomas Søndergaard conducting the Royal Scottish National Orchestra here at the Royal Albert Hall live on BBC Radio 3, the home of the proms all summer.
1: And SymphonyCast, the home of the proms here in the United States all summer. Thank you, Tom Service from the BBC. We look forward to rejoining the BBC next week on the program as we continue our annual summer residency at the BBC Proms Festival, the largest and most celebrated annual classical music festival in the world. I'm Steve Seal. 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This concert featured the music of Oliver Nussen, Sergei Rachmaninoff, and Dmitri Shostakovich. To hear this concert again, head to yourclassical.org/symphonycast. In the remaining time, we have a bit more from the Royal Scottish National Orchestra, led by Thomas Søndergaard. Here's the performance of the symphonic fantasy King Roger by Karol Szymanowski on SymphonyCast.

0: The symphonic fantasy King Roger by Karol Szymanowski, performed by the Royal Scottish National Orchestra, led by Thomas Sondergaard, on SymphonyCast. 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APM's SymphonyCast is produced by Daniel Nass, with technical director Michael Osborne and assistance from Tania Major. I'm Steve Seal. We'll see you again next time on SymphonyCast. 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
1: 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Pat Petroska joining you tonight with Mainstream Jazz. Let's begin our jazz on this Wednesday night with saxophonist Joshua Redman and his quartet. Brad Meldow is heard on the piano, Christian McBride on bass, and Brian Blade on drums. Here's Joshua Redman with Alone in the Morning on 88.5 FM, KTEP.

KTEP 88.5 FM, jazz from clarinetist Eddie Daniels together with Gary Burton on vibraphone. Their album is called Benny Rides Again. It's from the early 1990s, and that is Moonglow. Right before that, we heard from Dina DeRose from her piece called A Walk in the Park with All the Way. And the set began with Joshua Redman and his quartet from the Mood Swing release and Alone in the Morning. Good evening, Pat Petrosky along with you tonight. Stick around, coming up in this hour of jazz. I have music for you from Ray Charles, also tenor sax man Ben Webster, and later on in the hour, we'll hear from John Coltrane. Do stay tuned for that. Let's go back in time right now. Something here from trumpeter Dizzy Gillespie and his orchestra. Here's a classic from Dizzy. This is A Night in Tunisia on 88.5 FM KTEP.

That's music from the Art Farmer Quintet here on 88.5 FM KTEP, an album titled Something to Live For, the music of Billy Strayhorn. And we heard Art Farmer with Isfahan. And that featured Art Farmer on flugelhorn, Clifford Jordan was on tenor sax, James Williams piano, Rufus Reed bass, and Marvin Smitty Smith on the drums. Tenor sax man Ben Webster right before that, teaming up with Oscar Peterson and his group for Bye Bye Blackbird. Also in that set, Ray Charles, a great rendition of It Had to Be You, and Dizzy Gillespie and his orchestra with his classic piece, A Night in Tunisia. Good evening, Pat Petrosky along with you on this Wednesday night. Nice to have you along tonight. I hope you're enjoying the music we have for you. Here's something now from the John Coltrane Sextet. This is from his one and only album recorded for the Blue Note record label, recorded back in 1957. The album is called Blue Train. And together with Coltrane on tenor, Lee Morgan is heard on trumpet, Curtis Fuller's featured on trombone, Kenny Drew on piano, Paul Chambers bass, and Philly Joe Jones behind the drums. Here is John Coltrane and the group with I'm Old Fashioned.

KTEP 88.5 FM, jazz from Thelonious Monk and his quartet, the Classic Monk Quartet, featuring Monk on piano, Charlie Rouse on tenor sax, John Orr on bass, and Frankie Dunlop on the drums. That's the title track to Monk's album, Monk's Dream. Trumpeter Donald Byrd right before that, together with Pepper Adams on baritone sax with The Catwalk. And that set began with John Coltrane and his sextet from his Blue Train album with I'm Old Fashioned. Good evening. 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Pat Petrosky along with you tonight. Here's something for you now from pianist Cyrus Chestnut and his group. And this also features Russell Malone on guitar from the album Genuine Chestnut. Here is The Brown Soldier on 88.5 FM, KTEP.

KTEP 88.5 FM, trumpeter Terrell Stafford and his quartet from his album New Beginnings. That is The Touch of Your Lips. And together with Terrell Stafford on trumpet, that featured Mulgrew Miller on piano. A great rendition of Round Midnight from Carmen McRae right before that. It's from her album Carmen Sings Monk. And the hour began with pianist Cyrus Chestnut and his group with The Brown Soldier. Good evening, Pat Petroski spending a Wednesday evening with you. Nice to have you along tonight. Stay tuned, I have some great jazz lined up this hour. We'll hear something from Paul Desmond on alto sax. Also, B3 organist Jimmy Smith. And later on in the hour, pianist Keith Jarrett. Do stay tuned for that. Right now, here's a collaboration between trumpeter Ira Sullivan together with Johnny Griffin on saxophone from 1959. This is Wilbur's Tune. On 88.5 FM, KTEP.

B3 Organ is Jimmy Smith and his group here on KTEP from the album Some Serious Blues, and that is Moof's Blues. Right before that, alto sax man Paul Desmond together with Jim Hall on guitar, a piece called All Through the Night. Also in that set, Betty Roche, a great rendition of I Got It Bad and That Ain't Good. And trumpeter Ira Sullivan together with sax man Johnny Griffin began the set with Wilbur's Tune. Good evening, Pat Petrosky along with you tonight. Here's jazz for you now from pianist Keith Jarrett and his trio. Gary Peacock is on bass and Jack DeJohnette on drums. This is All of You.

Saxophonist Chris Potter here on 88.5 FM KTEP. His album is simply titled Pure, and we heard Second Thoughts. And together with Chris Potter on saxophone, that featured Larry Goldings on the piano, Larry Grenadier on bass, and Al Foster on drums. Ernestine Anderson right before that from her album Love Makes the Changes with On the Sunny Side of the Street. And the set began with the Keith Jarrett Trio, recorded live in Norway with All of You. Good evening, Pat Petrosky along with you tonight. That's going to wrap things up for me, but stick around, the jazz continues all night. This is KTEP El Paso.

bassman Buster Williams and the Something More Sextet, with Bruce Williams saxophone, Stefan Harris vibes, George Colligan piano, Lenny White on drums, and Buster Williams' composition, Taya Misha, on Smoke Sessions. Thank you so much for joining me. You're with D. Alexander, and this is Jazz.

Tenor saxophonist Tim Rees from his recording Life Changes. We heard the composition Hearing Around Corners. And right before that, Steve Million on piano featuring the voice of Sarah Marie Young on the recording Jazz Words with Heavens to Munkatroyd. Started things off with Musique Noire from their recording Intergenerational with Motherless Child. Let's continue with the Kyle Ashe Organ Trio from Five Down Blues with Pete Benson on Hammond B3, George Flutus on drums with Delirium.

For that, we heard from John Scofield from Hand Jive with the composition Checkered Past, with Eddie Harris on tenor, Larry Golding's piano, Dennis Irvin bass, Bill Stewart drums, and Don Elias on percussion. Started things off with Miles Davis, Tutu. Here's Miss Tammy McCann from her recording, Do I Move You, with Don't You Know I Care.

Russell Ferrante, piano, Bob Mincer, tenor, Will Kennedy, drums, Dane Anderson, bass. They are Yellow Jackets, and we heard the title track from their recording, Parallel Motion. Thank you so much for joining me during this hour of music. Hope you've enjoyed it. If you'd like to reach out to us, you may do so by emailing us at jazznetwork@wfmt.com. Certainly look forward to hearing from you and your comments. Until we are together again, please remember to share this music with your children. We must pass the baton on to them because they are the future, and let's get them headed down the right direction with this music. Live every minute, put yourself in it, because this is your life and this is jazz. Thank you for joining me. This is Dee Alexander.

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That's John Coltrane from Coltrane Jazz with Some Other Blues. Hey, thank you so much for joining me. You're with Dee Alexander. Happy to be here with you. Hope you are well and in good spirits. Great music in store for you, so I'm glad you decided to hang out with me during this hour of music. So please stay with me as we take this journey together. This is Jazz.

The voice of Gene Baylor, guest vocalist on Buster Williams' recording, Una Lome, with her beautiful rendition of Here's to Life. And he's also supported by Stefan Harris on vibes, George Colligan piano, Lenny White drums, and of course, Buster Williams on bass. Right before that, we heard from Derek Gardner and the Jazz Prophets from the recording Pan Africa with the composition Blues for the Diaspora. Started things off with Miss Tia Fuller from Diamond Cut and her composition Queen Intuition. Let's continue now with Al Foster from his Smoke Sessions recording Reflections with the Herbie Hancock composition Alone and I.

Greyhorns, the Star-Crossed Lovers. Also, Ellington, also the composer on that piece. And he has with him Wynton Marsalis, Kenny Barron, and Peter Washington. And right before that, we heard from Tony Bennett from Gents in Jazz with his rendition of Skylark. Started things off with a wonderful bass player out of Canada, Miss Lauren Falls, the title track from her recording, A Little Louder Now. And let's continue with Sina Egg and Thomas Fonensbach. He's on bass. She's a phenomenal vocalist out of Denmark from their recording, Staying in Touch, with their rendition of How Deep is the Ocean.

From the supergroup Artemis, from their recording In Real Time, we heard Renee Rosenes' composition, Empress Afternoon, right here with me, D. Alexander. And this is Jazz.

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Jeremy Pelt on trumpet from his recording soundtrack, we heard the composition, his, of course, Shifting Images, and he's supported by Chin Chin Lu Vibes, Victor Gould Piano, Vicente Archer Bass, Alan Mednard on drums. Thank you for joining me. You're with D. Alexander. I certainly appreciate you joining me this wonderful day, this wonderful evening with this beautiful music. So please stay with me as we take this journey together. This is Jazz.

Randy Weston from Zep Tepe, solo piano, Ballad for Tea. Right before that, we heard from Spirit Ensemble from their recording, Ancestral Callings, with a composition entitled You. Before that, we heard from Gil Fama, which is Lionel Lueke on guitar and vocals, Massimo Biolcati on bass, and Ferenc Nemeth on drums, with a Lionel Lueke composition, Take. And started things off with a recording that was honoring Pat Martino, the Alternative Guitar Summit Volume 1. And we heard a wonderful rendition of Pat Martino's composition, Line Games, by the great Farik Haq on guitar. And you've heard this music right here with me. Thank you for joining me. You're with D. Alexander, and this is Jazz.

Lakeisha Benjamin on saxophone from her recording Pursuance, the Coltranes, her rendition of John Coltrane's Liberia. Right before that, we heard from a lady that is making such a great sensation on the scene right now, Miss Samara Joy, from her self-titled recording with her rendition of Moon Glow. I'm looking forward to hearing more great music from this young lady. Started things off with Aesthesis Quartet, and we heard from Emma Dayhuff and her recording New Moons. And the group consists of four very talented ladies, namely Dawn Clement out of Denver, Swedish-born and New York-based flautist Elsa Nilsson, Emma Dayhuff, Chicago-based, and LA-based drummer Tina Raymond. Let's continue with Thelonious Monk from his recording, self-titled, with his composition, Trinkle Tinkle.

Mr. Toots Thielman, recorded live in Belgium in 1986 with Fred Hirsch on piano. We heard his rendition of Do Not Leave Me, Ne Me Quitte Pas on the Milan label. Thank you so much for joining me. Had a great time sharing this music with you. I hope you've enjoyed it as well. And please don't forget to share with your children this wonderful music. We must pass it on to them. And that's how I got it, thanks to my mom. Until we are together again, please take care of yourself. Live every minute. Put yourself in it, because this is your life, and this is jazz.

a tune called Above and Beyond. It's from Bob Shepard's recording, The Fine Line, and we heard Bob on sax, John Beasley on piano, Jasper Somson on bass, he wrote the tune also, and Kendrick Scott on drums. Hi there, you're listening to Jazz. I'm Dave Schwann. As always, a pleasure to have you aboard. We hope things are going well for you and yours, and we hope the music makes things even better. Corey Weeds and his quartet up next from their recording Just Coolin', and a tune by Cedar Walton, Bitter Sweet.

Saxophonist Corey Weeds and his quartet with a tune by Cedar Walton called Bitter Sweet. Corey on tenor, Tilden Webb piano, John Lee on bass, Jesse Cahill on drums. And it's from the recording, which takes its name from a tune by Hank Mobley, Just Coolin'. We hope everything is cool with you, and thank you so much for joining us. You're listening to Jazz with Dave Schwann and trumpeter Eric Jacobson, with a cool version of Dizzy Gillespie's classic, Kun Alma.

a laid-back, reflective version of Dizzy Gillespie's classic, Kun Alma, and it comes from trumpeter Eric Jacobson on his recording Discover. Eric and his quintet, featuring Jeff Bradfield on tenor sax, Bruce Barth on piano, Dennis Carroll on bass, and George Flutis on drums. You're listening to Jazz with Dave Schwann and Bill Charlap.

I just love that version of Dave Brubeck's The Duke, of course written in tribute to the great Duke Ellington. And that opens up the marvelous recording called Street of Dreams, the album on the Blue Note label from the Bill Charlap Trio. Bill on piano, Peter Washington bass, Kenny Washington on drums. You're listening to Jazz with Dave Schwann. Thank you for joining us, and please stay with us for a lot of great music ahead. Coming up in just a couple minutes, something from Cannonball Adderley. But first, here's something from the group Oregon.

That's a brief piece called Over Your Shoulder from members of the group Oregon on their recording Northwest Passage. Just two players there, Ralph Towner on a 12-string guitar and Mark Walker playing drums and hand drums. We heard a Dizzy Gillespie classic from Eric Jacobson a little while ago. Here's something that's in tribute to Dizzy Gillespie. It's a tune by Ernie Wilkins and played by the Cannonball Adderley Sextet. It's called Dizzy's Business.

Cannonball Adderley and his sextet. In January of 1962, at a set at the Village Vanguard in New York with a tune called Dizzy's Business. Of course, Cannonball Adderley out front on alto, his brother Nat Adderley on cornet, Yusuf Lateef tenor sax, Joe Zawinul piano, with Sam Jones on bass and Louis Hayes on drums. That is included in a really, really great recording called the Cannonball Adderley Sextet in New York. That was one fine set at the Village Vanguard in January of 62. It's also included on a 2-CD set on the Riverside label called Profiles. Cannonball Adderley, of course. Here's something else from the Village Vanguard, this done in January of 1974. Bill Evans and his trio at the time. Eddie Gomez is here on bass. Marty Morrell is the drummer. And a tune by Joe Zawinul, Midnight Mood.

The great Bill Evans at the piano with Midnight Mood, a tune by Joe Zawinul. That's from the recording called Since We Met, recorded in January of 1974 at the Village Vanguard in New York, along with Bill on piano, Eddie Gomez on bass, and Marty Morrell on drums. Well, by the time that recording was made in 1974, Joe Zawinul and Wayne Shorter had formed the group Weather Report, and among its members, bassist Jaco Pastorius. Here's a tune by Jaco, done by the Reed Hoysen Project, featuring Keith Bishop on sax, Three Views of a Secret.

Three Views of a Secret, a tune by Jaco Pastorius and played there by the Reed Hoysen Project from their recording Your Move. Reed Hoysen is the drummer and leader of the group and two saxophonists there, Keith Bishop and Eric DeFadam on alto and soprano respectively, and a brief trombone solo from Jeff Bush. Pianist Michael Weiss in his quartet up next.

Persistence, the name of the tune and the title cut to the CD from pianist Michael Weiss, along with Michael Eric Alexander on tenor, Paul Gill on bass, and Pete Van Ostrand on drums. And before that, the Reed Hoysen Project and music by Jaco Pastorius, Three Views of a Secret from the CD Your Move. We thank you so much for joining us this hour and hope you enjoyed all the great American music we call jazz. Dave Schwann finishing up with the Verve Jazz Ensemble from their recording Connect the Dots and Disc Jockey Jump.

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1: For the finest in jazz, past and present, old and new, classic, a bit of the exotic, hidden gems, and just great timeless music, we hope you'll join us for Jazz with Dave Schwann, right here.

the Mighty Burner. Charles Erland on the Hammond B3 with Horace Silver's tune Sister Sadie from the recording Cookin' with the Mighty Burner, along with Charles on the organ, Eric Alexander on tenor, James Rotundi trumpet, Melvin Sparks guitar, Bobby Durham drums, and Gary Fritz with additional percussion. You're listening to Jazz with Dave Schwann. Welcome on in. It's great to have you with us, and we certainly hope you like what you hear. We're going to hear Dave Stryker up next on guitar with the WDR Big Band, Bob Mincer out front conducting. From the album Blue Soul, here's a tune by Dave called Came to Believe.

Came to Believe. The name of the tune from guitarist Dave Stryker. It's from his recording Blue Soul, and of course we heard Dave on guitar. Also soloing, Johan Herlin on alto sax, Hans Decker on drums. Both of those people involved with the WDR Big Band, which we also heard in this recording. Bob Mincer out front conducting and arranging the group as well. You're listening to Jazz with Dave Schwann and Roy Hargrove.

Roy Hargrove, a musician who left us all too soon, playing music by someone who left us all too soon. The tune called Alter Ego by James Williams, and it's from Roy Hargrove's CD, The Vibe. His quintet including Antonio Hart on alto, Mark Carey on piano, Rodney Whitaker on bass, Gregory Hutchinson on drums, a special guest on that tune, David Fathead Newman playing tenor sax, and of course, Roy Hargrove out front on trumpet. Here's another trumpet player, Bruce Harris. This is from his recording Soundview, and a tune that goes back quite a ways, You're Lucky to Me.

trumpeter Bruce Harris from his recording Soundview and You're Lucky to Me. That quartet featuring Bruce on trumpet, Sullivan Fortner piano, David Wong on bass, and Aaron Kimmel on drums. You're listening to Jazz with Dave Schwann. Thank you again for joining us, and please stay with us for a lot of great music ahead.

Jay McShann and Hootie Blues. Walter White on trumpet, up next with his BBXL ensemble, and Herbie Hancock's Cantaloupe Island.

Herbie Hancock's Cantaloupe Island, played there by Walter White and his BBXL ensemble. BBXL, also the name of the CD. Walter on trumpet, Alex Foster soloing on sax, Gary Shunk on piano. You're listening to Jazz with Dave Schwann. And up next, a trio led by drummer Joe Farnsworth. Kenny Barron is here on piano, and Peter Washington is on bass. From their recording City of Sounds, the classic, Surrey with the Fringe on top.

drummer Joe Farnsworth leading a terrific trio here. Kenny Barron on piano, Peter Washington on bass, from their recording City of Sounds and the Rodgers and Hammerstein classic, The Surrey, with the Fringe on top. You're listening to Jazz with Dave Schwann. Here's another classic tune, You Go to My Head, done by Lee Morgan.

from 1965, trumpeter Lee Morgan, and You Go to My Head. It's from the recording on the Blue Note label called The Gigolo, with Lee on trumpet, Wayne Shorter there on tenor sax, Harold Mayburn on piano, Bob Cranshaw on bass, and Billy Higgins on drums. You're listening to Jazz with Dave Schwann. Our thanks for your support of the great American music we call jazz. And since we're in kind of a classic vein, here's something classic from John Coltrane.

From the classic album Giant Steps, John Coltrane with Cousin Mary. John Coltrane on tenor, Tommy Flanagan piano, Paul Chambers bass, and Art Taylor drums. We thank you so much for joining us this hour and hope you enjoyed all the great American music we call jazz. Dave Schwann finishing up with saxophonist Ken Fowser from his recording Now Hear This and One and Done.

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1: 5:42 on this Thursday, August 27th. UTEP Athletics invites faculty and staff to their volleyball pregame social to kick off the 2026 season at Memorial Gym. The social will be hosted this August 30th at 4:30 p.m. The game will start at 6 p.m. against New Mexico State. More information at utepathletics.com or go to our community calendar at ktep.org. Again, all lanes closed. I-10 east at Lee Trevino will keep you updated. Construction still going on. Lane closures, I-10 and Trans Mountain Road on the west side. It's 5:43. Coming up, the Trump administration officials say federal agents have total immunity, but a number of states have passed laws allowing them to be sued. But is it a viable option for those seeking accountability? Stay tuned.
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0: Good morning. I'm Steve Inskeep. We assume this was a coincidence. The same week that Dolly Parton died at 80, a weather system developed in the Atlantic, and if it grows strong enough, it would be called Tropical Storm Dolly. The name Dolly is next up on the World Meteorological Organization's list of storm names, which repeat every 6 years. Dolly Parton said, if you want the rainbow, you gotta put up with the rain. She was a force of nature. It's Morning Edition.
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0: 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I'm Steve Inskeep.
9: Jeremy Martinez. For decades, the remedy for people who believe their rights were violated by state or local law enforcement was the courts. Now, even if a police officer isn't charged with a crime, federal law allows you to sue in federal court. Now, after raids, arrests, and detentions by federal immigration officers, there's a reversal taking place. It's the states that are looking to hold the feds accountable. Kelly McEvers reports.
10: On January 22, 2026, Juan Sebastian Carvajal Munoz was driving to work in downtown Portland, Maine. He's a civil engineer here on a work visa. Maine was a few days into the so-called Catch of the Day operation, where federal agents targeted, quote, the worst of the worst criminal illegal aliens. That day, an unmarked SUV cut Carvajal Munoz off. He says agents surrounded his car. Carvajal Munoz showed his ID and reached for his phone to record what was happening. Then he says agents smashed the car window with a crowbar, pointed a taser at him, put him in the SUV, and eventually took him to an ICE detention facility in Massachusetts.
11: And he continued to be detained for the next 16 hours.
10: This is Carol Garvin, Carvajal Munoz's attorney at the ACLU of Maine.
11: At one point, they asked him again who he was, and then it became clear that they knew that he shouldn't be detained.
10: Because, she says, agents apparently realized he was a legal resident. So Carvajal Munoz was released. He had to take a cab to a bus back to Maine. Up until recently, there weren't many ways people like Carvajal Munoz could get relief. The U.S. Supreme Court has strictly limited options for people to take legal action against federal agents. In January, the Department of Homeland Security posted this video on social media of White House Deputy Chief of Staff Stephen Miller.
6: To all ICE officers, you have federal immunity in the conduct of your duties. And no one, no city official, no state official, no illegal alien, no leftist agitator or domestic insurrectionist can prevent you from fulfilling your legal obligations and duties.
10: But a growing number of states say that's just not true. In Maine and California, lawyers are bringing civil cases against federal agents using old laws already on the books, like in the case of Carvajal Munoz, who's suing for unlawful detention and use of force and racial profiling. The Department of Homeland Security said in an email that allegations of racial profiling are, quote, disgusting, reckless, and categorically false. In seven other states, new laws have recently been passed that would allow people to sue federal agents. Illinois, Vermont, New York, Connecticut, Maryland, Rhode Island, and Massachusetts. Jaba Tsitsuashvili is a lawyer with the Institute for Justice.
12: I think people have been kind of hungry for accountability, right? And they've been trying to figure out where to turn. And states are stepping in and saying,

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6: An Austin mother and her baby are back together after more than 2 months apart. The young mom was sent to ICE detention after she called police alleging domestic abuse against her boyfriend. The cops decided she was at fault. I'm Laura Rice. The road's still ahead for the young family and what it tells us about the ongoing immigration crackdown on the next Texas Standard.
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0: It's Morning Edition from NPR News. I'm A. Martinez.
7: And I'm Steve Inskeep. The nation's main nuclear watchdog is preparing to abandon a decades-old radiation safety rule as part of President Trump's changes to nuclear oversight. NPR's Jeff Brumfield reports.
8: The Nuclear Regulatory Commission does a lot of things, but big picture, it really only has one job, to keep people safe from radiation.
9: At high radiation doses, nobody's really arguing radiation causes cancer.
8: David Brenner directs the Center for Radiological Research at Columbia University. High doses of radiation damage DNA and can cause mutations that lead to cancer. But when the dose is low, it's much harder to determine risk.
9: As you go down in dose, what you're looking for is a very small increase in cancer risk over a very large background.
8: Around 40% of people develop cancer over their lifetime.
9: That's what makes it really, really hard.
8: For the past 50 years or so, the Nuclear Regulatory Commission has dealt with this uncertainty by requiring that radiation exposure be kept as low as possible. The principle is called as low as reasonably achievable, or ALARA for short. But now NRC's chairman Ho Ni says that ALARA is no longer working. Speaking on the Federal News Network this week, Ni drew a comparison to speed limits. A road speed limit might be 55 miles per hour, but
10: imagine if there was another rule that says you have to drive as slow as reasonably achievable to be safer. Well, what does that mean? 50, 45, 25 miles per hour?
8: That uncertainty would make it hard for drivers. And similarly, ALARA is making it hard for reactor designers, Ni argued. He said getting rid of it is part of a sweeping overhaul of many NRC rules.
10: The reason we're taking these regulatory reforms is because there's an urgent demand for more electricity in the United States due to artificial intelligence, data centers, and industrial growth.
8: Removing ALARA will especially help the design of new, smaller reactors that could power some of these applications, he said. Emily Caffrey is a health physicist at the University of Alabama at Birmingham. She agrees that it was probably time to say goodbye to ALARA.
11: Keeping doses as low as reasonably achievable was a fair idea. But the reality is what that has become has been driving.

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1: More than three-quarters of all wildfires in the U.S. are caused by people, including recent big fires in Nevada and Washington State.
2: There are more people living in fire-prone landscapes every year, and every one of those people is a potential ignition source.
1: I'm Elsa Chang, why humans are the primary source of wildfires, on All Things Considered from NPR News.
3: 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There is a traffic incident at Loop 375 North at Montana.

0: Coming up next on Morning Edition, the FDA has approved a new drug to treat pancreatic cancer. NPR's A. Martinez speaks with Adam Furstein, who writes for the science and health website STAT.
1: Live from NPR News in Washington, I'm Dave Mattingly. More bodies are being found in Nepal following yesterday's glacier collapse that triggered mudslides and flash flooding along the border with Tibet. The death toll has risen to at least 353. More than 1,300 others are still missing, mostly foreign tourists. At least 65 Americans are unaccounted for. Helicopters are being used to try to locate potential survivors. President Trump travels to Texas today to campaign for Republican Senate candidate Ken Paxton. NPR's Tamara Keith says the president will headline a fundraiser in Houston for the state's attorney general.
2: A GOP source tells NPR that Ken Paxton will attend the RNC fundraiser. Paxton is the scandal-plagued Republican candidate for U.S. Senate that President Trump endorsed in a bitter primary earlier this year. As of the last campaign finance reporting deadline, Paxton had less than $2 million cash on hand. Compare that with the Democratic nominee, James Tallarico, who had a war chest of more than $20 million. That said, Republican campaign committees and allied super PACs, including the president's MAGA Inc., have hundreds of millions of dollars at their disposal to try to boost Republican candidates this fall. Tamara Keith, NPR News.
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3: Live from the Texas newsroom, I'm Shelby Rose. A judge in Brownsville has denied a request by the state of Minnesota to keep an ICE agent in jail pending a ruling on his extradition to Minnesota to face charges related to the shooting of a Venezuelan immigrant. Houston Public Media's Andrew Schneider reports on the extradition fight for Christian Castro.
4: Castro is currently being held in jail in Cameron County, but he is due to be released Thursday. Minnesota had sought an order to keep Castro in jail, warning he might flee to Mexico if released. The state also sought an order to force Governor Greg Abbott to sign an extradition warrant for Castro. Judge Fernando Rodriguez Jr. ruled that Abbott has not definitively refused to extradite Castro, and that while Castro might flee, that would not pose irreparable injury to Minnesota's efforts to prosecute him. I'm Andrew Schneider in Houston.
3: Firefighters from across the state are in an area west of Fort Worth trying to contain a massive wildfire that has consumed more than 83,000 acres. Amy Meyer with the Emergency Service Department in Palo Pinto County posted an update last night.
5: Continue to lift these firefighters up. They're doing everything they can. This fire is a monster, and I'm hoping to hear some containment has happened, but it all just depends on the weather.
3: The Ross Fire started Monday afternoon and quickly grew out of control, forcing evacuations in Jack and Palo Pinto counties. Numerous structures have been burned, but no reports of deaths. Governor Abbott has ordered all state flags to be lowered at half staff for 7 days to honor country singer Dolly Parton. She died Tuesday after a brief battle with cancer. I'm Shelby Rose in the Texas newsroom.
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10: It's Morning Edition from NPR News. I'm A. Martinez in Los Angeles, California.
11: And I'm Steve Inskeep in Washington, D.C. Okay, flooding in Nepal and Tibet has now killed at least 359 people that we know of and left far more than that missing, including 65 Americans. Those numbers come from the Nepali police, and the numbers keep rising.
10: The floods were triggered after a part of a glacier collapsed into a valley, blocking a river early Wednesday. That caused water to build up some 30 feet in 30 minutes. The water then tore through riverside communities for miles downstream, burying people in places under mud.
11: NPR's Dia Hadid covers Nepal and is on the line. Hi there, Dia.
12: Hi, Steve.
11: What are you hearing from people?
12: Well, we managed to get through to one survivor. Her name is Santa Tamang, and she's a 25-year-old university student who lives in one of the river valleys. And she spoke to the NPR producer, Mamita Bhandari, over the phone, and Mamita translated for her.
13: We were doing house chores. All of a sudden, police started the sirens of warning of the flood.
12: Tamang says people were shouting all around them, so her brother carried their elderly grandmother and they rushed to higher ground. Their home was washed away, but Tamang says she's grateful to have just survived.
13: So many people lost their lives. Everything is gone, my childhood, my family, my community.
12: The thing is, Nepal is a popular tourist destination, and so the missing also include foreigners, including Americans. Many were Hindu pilgrims. One tour group of about 80 people lost contact after the flood swept away an immigration building. And here's one prominent spiritual leader. He's known as Sadhguru, and he's sharing the news with other worshippers. He posted the video on X.
14: So, this is a terrible and an extraordinary event, which unfortunately has turned out this way.
11: Hard to get your brain around all of this. Are rescue efforts underway?
12: They are underway, but they're in their first stages. I spoke to Riaz Lodi, who heads the World Food Program there, and he says workers at this point are just trying to dig people out of the mud. But roads have been washed away, so the government's deploying helicopters.
15: It's all happening in the mountainous region where road access is always challenging, but under these circumstances, it's impossible.
12: Lodi says they estimate about 10,000 households have been badly affected by this disaster, but he says that number will go up. At least, aid workers say, Nepali authorities have a well-practiced emergency response. They learned a lot from the 2015 earthquake. It was devastating, killed more than 9,000 people. But they also say no one's seen anything like these floods, how powerful they've been. But experts say it's going to keep on happening.
11: Why would they keep happening?
12: It's happening because of climate change. I spoke to Mahmoud Farouk Azam. He's from ISIMOD. It's an environmental advocacy group that covers Asia's high mountains, the Himalayas, Karakoram, Hindu Kush. And he says the Himalayas are just warming faster than the global average, and it's destabilizing some of the 60,000 glaciers up there. And that's triggering these avalanches. So he says communities in these areas urgently need more real-time data, but they don't have it.
16: We don't have a lot of data from the region so that we can develop some AI model to know the fragile areas or to know the areas where we are about to having such events.
12: He says, though, they'll have to get it done because this will keep on happening.
11: NPR's Dia Hadid covers South Asia, and she'll keep us updated. Dia, thanks so much.
12: You're welcome.
10: Government regulators are giving fresh hope to people with advanced pancreatic cancer. The Food and Drug Administration has approved a new drug called Diraxonrasib. And in clinical trials, people who took it survived nearly twice as long as those with traditional chemotherapy. Joining us now to talk about this is Adam Feuerstein. He's a senior biotech writer for the science and health website STAT. Adam, when I hear someone is diagnosed with pancreatic cancer, I can't help but wince because of how fast it moves. I mean, how hard is it to treat?
17: It is. It's one of the most aggressive and lethal cancers out there, and mostly because it's so difficult to diagnose. And by the time patients are diagnosed with pancreatic cancer, it has grown, it's advanced. And so for that reason, the 5-year survival rate of pancreatic cancer is very low. And on top of that, it's just a very difficult type of cancer to treat. A lot of the advances in cancer over the last decade or so, let's say, have not really helped patients with pancreatic cancer.
10: So it's fair to call this drug a major breakthrough, especially one that gives people twice as long as other kinds of traditional kind of therapy.
17: Yeah, breakthrough is probably a word you're hearing most often with describing this approval. And this, like you said, this drug called daraxonrasib, it's made by a biotech company called Revolution Medicines. And like you alluded to, a near doubling of survival for patients in the clinical trial that supported the approval.
10: All right, so how long before people can get their hands on this drug?
17: So the drug is now, it was approved yesterday on Wednesday. It's now, the company had a call yesterday. It's now commercially available. So the drug is like, it's been launched almost immediately.
10: Oh, so how did this Revolution Medicines get this drug to market so soon?
17: Well, you know, it's really been decades in the making. You know, scientists for decades have known that this family of proteins called RAS, R-A-S, particularly a protein called KRAS, were implicated and fueled about 90% of pancreatic cancer cases. The problem is that this protein and the mutations in this protein were kind of likened to sort of a greasy ball. And so it's been exceedingly difficult for drug makers, scientists to create a drug that was able to sort of lock in to this mutation. So it's taken years and years and efforts, and it's kind of built over time to where they've been able to develop this drug, daraxonrasib, which is actually able to kind of grab a hold of this greasy ball mutation and impact it. And that's kind of where we are today.
10: So it sounds like they were pretty confident that they would get FDA approval.
17: The results from the study came out this spring, and they were so overwhelmingly positive. So the fact that the drug was always going to get approved, I think it was really a matter of time of just like the company submitting the application and getting the review process completed.
10: How much is it going to cost?
17: This drug costs $39,800 per month. So that works out to about $478,000 per year. Now that is without the typical sort of insured discounts and rebates. That is not an out-of-pocket cost for patients. So that's not the price that patients will pay. Obviously, if they have insurance, their insurance companies will pick up a large part of the tab. But if your follow-up question is it an expensive drug? Yes, it is.
10: How about this then? Are there options for people without insurance?
17: I think that there are. Most drug companies today have sort of patient assistant programs that will help people pay for medicines if they can't afford them.
10: Adam Feuerstein is a senior biotech writer for the science and health website Stat. Adam, thank you very much.
17: Thank you.
10: This afternoon, on All Things Considered, you might have noticed kids are heading back to school. And with that comes a major logistical problem, the high cost of diesel. That's because nearly 90% of school buses run on diesel fuel. And with the price of gasoline up nearly $2 compared to this time last year, it's pushing many school districts' budgets over the edge. You can hear more on the NPR app at npr.org or on your local reliable public radio station. 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
0: 642 on KTEP. 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It is 81 degrees on our way to a high close to 101 degrees. We did have a report of an incident, Montana at Loop 375 northbound. Use caution in that area. Expect some slight delays this morning. There's a chance of isolated showers and thunderstorms later on this evening before 9 p.m. It'll be partly cloudy with a low near 78. KTEP News in depth up next.
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10: Good morning, Amy Martinez. Rupert Grint was 11 years old when he was first cast as Ron Weasley.
1: Do you want to stop Snape from getting that stone or not?
2: Harry, it's you that has to go on. I know it.
10: At 38, he's reprising his role. Starting in February, he'll play Ron on Broadway in Harry Potter and the Cursed Child. The play picks up 19 years after the books end, so Ron Weasley's a husband and a father now. So is Rupert Grint. I wonder if it's easier with magic. It's Morning Edition.
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0: This is KTEP News In Depth. I'm Sam Cassiano. A trip to the grocery store is a lot more expensive. Ground beef, tomatoes, and coffee have all seen big price spikes. Those higher costs can be especially hard on older adults on fixed incomes. Harvest Public Media contributor Nicole Grundmeier spoke with seniors about the tough choices they're often forced to make.
22: Once a month, the people who live at this low-income retirement community in Storm Lake, Iowa, gather to create their own food pantry. The donations come from the Food Bank of Iowa.
23: How many are the peppers?
22: Today, fresh pineapples, potatoes, and bell peppers pile up on tables. The residents can go through and take the items they need. Linda Rufus, who is 67, relies on this pop-up pantry.
24: Well, I'm thinking about how I'm going to rob Peter to pay Paul because food prices are extremely high and I have to really weigh out what's more important or how I can get the most out of a meal.
22: Rufus says she's stretching every dollar and trying to find cheaper, filling food items. While she loves beef, she's now buying ground turkey. Her neighbor, Tony Keller, is also shopping at the pop-up pantry today. The 65-year-old spent years outside the workforce as a caregiver, which reduced her retirement benefits.
25: I get a whopping $304 a month because I had a sick child, so most of my time was spent with her.
22: That Social Security payment isn't nearly enough to cover Keller's living expenses, including food. She relies on SNAP federal food assistance and programs like this pop-up pantry. She recently completed treatment for breast cancer and tries to prioritize eating fresh fruits and vegetables.
25: After having cancer, you're eating a little differently, which costs more money to do.
22: High food prices are pushing older adults to make difficult budget decisions affecting their health. Nationwide, food prices were 3% higher this June compared to the same time last year, according to federal data. Jessica Johnson is a senior strategist at the National Council on Aging.
26: So much of the conversation around SNAP and food insecurity really has been around children and families, and older adults really are often a forgotten population.
22: More than 7 million Americans age 16 up experienced food insecurity in 2023, according to the National Council on Aging. That's approximately 1 in 11 older Americans. Gina Platanino is the director of policy and advocacy at the Food Research and Action Center. She says Social Security benefits don't protect older adults from hunger.
27: Your rent didn't decrease because you turned 60. Your utilities didn't decrease because you turned 60. Neither did fuel and neither did food.
22: Nearly half of older adults who carry credit card debt are using their cards to buy food, according to the AARP. In the Kansas City region, Metro Lutheran Ministry operates three food pantries. Community assistance manager Kimberly Bernard says they're seeing consistently high demand from older residents.
28: We see a lot of people that are in that population of seniors that they really rely heavily on the food pantries because it's a challenge for them to be able to budget the amount that they receive monthly.
22: Back in Iowa, Linda Rufus says she and her fellow residents at the Storm Lake Senior Housing are grateful for the pop-up pantry.
24: Because if it were not for the food banks, you know, supplying us with food, you know, we would be in a lot worse condition than we are.
22: But for now, experts say seniors on fixed incomes will likely continue to feel the squeeze of high food costs. For the Midwest Newsroom and Harvest Public Media, I'm Nicole Grundmeier.
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7: And we're moving up on 6:51. Welcome to Thursday, August 27th. 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High of 101 today. In traffic at Loop 375 north in Montana, you'll find some delays if you're heading northbound to northeast on Loop 375. Traffic building up on I-10 west near Lee Trevino. Drive friendly.
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10: From Marketplace in Washington, I'm Kimberly Adams. Artificial intelligence is already shifting how many of us live and work, and if the tech titans of our era have their way, we're just getting going on a path of massive economic transition. We've been hearing from experts all week about how America's system of taxation may need an overhaul if AI takes over an increasing number of human jobs. If people lose jobs, they don't earn wages. If they don't earn wages, they don't pay taxes on wages. And our tax system is based on taxing human labor. In response, some experts say we have to get creative. But some ideas can be too creative, as Marketplace's Future Effects correspondent David Brancaccio reports.
11: Here's an idea out of the Windy City to raise money when tax revenue crashes. During the Great Recession of 2008, Chicago decided to milk its parking meters.
12: And so the idea that $20 million annual revenue from meters could be turned into all of a sudden more than $1 billion struck many people as almost an act of financial alchemy.
11: Henry Grabar is author of Paved Paradise, How Parking Explains the World. In late 2008, when the financial world was unraveling, Chicago opted to sell its parking meter rights to a consortium of investors put together by Wall Street, called Chicago Parking Meters, LLC. It was a deal to last 75 years.
12: Money now is very attractive and politically is more popular than money later.
11: Popular until the new private owners did just what you'd think. They jacked up the rates for parking in Chicago.
12: Parking is something that people dealt with every day. I think that's one of the reasons that this immediately hit a nerve.
11: 18 years on, and Chicago's having trouble buying the meters back. If now's the time to rethink our tax system for the AI era, the parking gambit reminds us to watch out for unintended consequences. Chicago tried turning something public into something private. Some Silicon Valley luminaries are now interested in a strategy that goes the other way, making private assets public. It's about the government getting a bunch of AI companies' stock to build a potentially huge public investment fund. If AI profits shoot up, the fund would generate piles of money. Here's noted venture capitalist Vinod Khosla at last year's TechCrunch Disrupt conference saying an AI sovereign wealth fund might be just the ticket.
13: I'll get critique for this idea, but sharing the wealth of AI is a really, really big need to level the benefits to everybody. But we won't need to do it in 15 years, but we do have to take care of those people.

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1: That 1978 solo album, debut album from Tim Curry, titled Read My Lips, features a song called Slow Gin, which was written for Tim by Bob Ezrin and Michael Kamen, which was later covered by Joe Bonamassa on his album of the same title. We're going to try to track down that Tim Curry version for Friday Night Blues coming up at 10 p.m. on Friday evening. And the New Mexico Jazz Festival runs from August 27th through September 30th. Performances will take place in various indoor and outdoor spaces, including the Outpost Performance Space in Albuquerque. It's a month-long event featuring major touring acts, NEA Jazz Masters, and local artists performing in Albuquerque, Santa Fe, and Taos. 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
7: Good morning, I'm Steve Inskeep. We assume this was a coincidence. The same week that Dolly Parton died at 80, a weather system developed in the Atlantic, and if it grows strong enough, it will be called Tropical Storm Dolly. The name Dolly is next up on the World Meteorological Organization's list of storm names, which repeat every 6 years. Dolly Parton said, "If you want the rainbow, you gotta put up with the rain." She was a force of nature. It's Morning Edition.
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7: 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I'm Steve Inskeep.
9: And I'm Martinez. For decades, the remedy for people who believed their rights were violated by state or local law enforcement was the courts. Now, even if a police officer isn't charged with a crime, federal law allows you to sue in federal court. Now, after raids, arrests, and detentions by federal immigration officers, there's a reversal taking place. It's the states that are looking to hold the feds accountable. Kelly McEvers reports.
10: On January 22, 2026, Juan Sebastian Carvajal Munoz was driving to work in downtown Portland, Maine. He's a civil engineer here on a work visa. Maine was a few days into the so-called Catch of the Day operation, where federal agents targeted, quote, the worst of the worst criminal illegal aliens. That day, an unmarked SUV cut Carvajal Munoz off. He says agents surrounded his car. Carvajal Munoz showed his ID and reached for his phone to record what was happening. Then he says agents smashed the car window with a crowbar, pointed a taser at him, put him in the SUV, and eventually took him to an ICE detention facility in Massachusetts.
11: And he continued to be detained for the next 16 hours.
10: This is Carol Garvin, Carvajal Munoz's attorney at the ACLU of Maine.
11: At one point, they asked him again who he was, and then it became clear that they knew that he shouldn't be detained.
10: Because, she says, agents apparently realized he was a legal resident. So Carvajal Munoz was released. He had to take a cab to a bus back to Maine. Up until recently, there weren't many ways people like Carvajal Munoz could get relief. The U.S. Supreme Court has strictly limited options for people to take legal action against federal agents. In January, the Department of Homeland Security posted this video on social media of White House Deputy Chief of Staff Stephen Miller.
0: To all ICE officers, you have federal immunity in the conduct of your duties. And no one, no city official, no state official, no illegal alien, no leftist agitator or domestic insurrectionist can prevent you from fulfilling your legal obligations and duties.
10: But a growing number of states say that's just not true. In Maine and California, lawyers are bringing civil cases against federal agents using old laws already on the books, like in the case of Carvajal Munoz, who's suing for unlawful detention and use of force and racial profiling. The Department of Homeland Security said in an email that allegations of racial profiling are, quote, disgusting, reckless, and categorically false. In seven other states, new laws have recently been passed that would allow people to sue federal agents. Illinois, Vermont, New York, Connecticut, Maryland, Rhode Island, and Massachusetts. Jaba Tsitsuashvili is a lawyer with the Institute for Justice.
6: I think people have been kind of hungry for accountability, right? And they've been trying to figure out where to turn. And states are stepping in and saying, well, look, the federal government is violating people's rights. And so we're going to allow them to seek accountability in our state courts.
10: Whether this will be successful, Tsitsuashvili says the new state laws haven't been tested yet, though they do appear to have, quote, tremendous teeth. The Trump administration is already challenging two of them. For NPR News, I'm Kelly McEvers in Los Angeles.

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7: Live from NPR News in Washington, I'm Dave Mattingly. The Bosnian Serb commander known as the Butcher of Bosnia, Ratko Mladic, has died while serving a life sentence in The Hague. That's according to Serbian and Bosnian Serb TV. Mladic was convicted of genocide, crimes against humanity, and war crimes for atrocities committed during Bosnia's war in the early 1990s. It included the massacre at Srebrenica. A federal judge is scheduled to hear arguments today on plans to renovate the Kennedy Center and to return President Trump's name to the building. NPR's Anastasia Siokas reports the board of the Performing Arts Center has threatened to tear down the venue.
8: In legal filings ahead of the court hearing, the board called the living memorial to President John F. Kennedy a, quote, embarrassment to the nation's capital and suggested building an outdoor amphitheater on the site instead. The board is also attempting to add Trump's name on three places at the center, including twice on the entryway. In a statement to NPR, the Kennedy Center press office called the threat of a demolition, quote, a hypothetical scenario. The hearing is part of a federal lawsuit filed by Representative Joyce Beatty, Democrat of Ohio, against President Trump and the Kennedy Center's board. Most board members were chosen by President Trump, who is the center's chairman.
7: This is NPR News from Washington. Later today, President Trump travels to Texas, where he's expected to headline a Republican fundraiser in Houston for Attorney General Ken Paxton, who's running for the Senate. Paxton is facing Democratic nominee James Tallarico in the race for the seat currently held by Republican Senator John Cornyn. Paxton defeated Cornyn in this year's GOP Senate primary. Some states have begun implementing price caps in response to the high costs of hospital care. Indiana is one of them, as Alex Olgan reports.
9: By next week, roughly 75 Indiana hospitals need to offer new deals directly to employers below a price cap. This 2025 state law puts employers at the center of efforts to lower health costs. Employers insure half of Americans, and they faced a 30% jump in hospital prices since 2019. Jim Evans, CFO of Concord Community Schools in northern Indiana, expects to see significant savings.
10: What the law did was it kind of changed the conversation that we have in terms of how we look at pricing.
9: Indiana hospitals say they're being squeezed by deep Medicaid cuts and increased costs. Indiana's law doesn't require lower insurance premiums to match price cuts. Vermont's does, giving regulators the authority to ensure that lower hospital prices actually reach patients. For NPR News, I'm Alex Olgan.
7: On Wall Street, stocks are higher this morning. The Nasdaq is up more than 1%. I'm Dave Mattingly in Washington.
3: Coming up on Morning Edition, the FDA has approved a new drug to treat pancreatic cancer. NPR's A. Martinez speaks with Adam Feuerstein, who writes for the science and health website STAT. And the International Museum of Art invites you to help create the 158th Window to the World Singing Tree mural until August 30th from 2 to 4 p.m. This artwork was inspired by an 8-year-old girl in 1999 who asked the world to make a painting directed towards global peace initiative through Creativity Foundation, Leadership and Innovation. You can learn more about this and upcoming events by listening to State of the Arts Saturday at 11:30 a.m. on KTEP.
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11: It's Morning Edition from NPR News. I'm A. Martinez in Los Angeles, California.
12: And I'm Steve Inskeep in Washington, D.C. Okay, flooding in Nepal and Tibet has now killed at least 359 people that we know of and left far more than that missing, including 65 Americans. Those numbers come from the Nepali police, and the numbers keep rising.
11: The floods were triggered after a part of a glacier collapsed into a valley, blocking a river early Wednesday. That caused water to build up some 30 feet in 30 minutes. The water then tore through riverside communities for miles downstream, burying people in places under mud.
12: NPR's Dia Hadid covers Nepal and is on the line. Hi there, Dia.
13: Hi, Steve.
12: What are you hearing from people?
13: Well, we managed to get through to one survivor. Her name is Santa Tamang, and she's a 25-year-old university student who lives in one of the river valleys. And she spoke to the NPR producer, Mamita Bhandari, over the phone, and Mamita translated for her.
14: We were doing house chores. All of a sudden, police started the sirens of warning of the flood.
13: Tamang says people were shouting all around them, so her brother carried their elderly grandmother and they rushed to higher ground. Their home was washed away, but Tamang says she's grateful to have just survived.
14: So many people lost their lives. Everything is gone, my childhood, my family, my community.
13: The thing is, Nepal is a popular tourist destination, and so the missing also include foreigners, including Americans. Many were Hindu pilgrims. One tour group of about 80 people lost contact after the flood swept away an immigration building. And here's one prominent spiritual leader. He's known as Sadhguru, and he's sharing the news with other worshippers. He posted the video on X.
15: So this is a terrible and an extraordinary event, which unfortunately has turned out this way.
12: Hard to get your brain around all of this. Are rescue efforts underway?
13: They are underway, but they're in their first stages. I spoke to Riaz Lodi, who heads the World Food Program there, and he says workers at this point are just trying to dig people out of the mud. But roads have been washed away, so the government's deploying helicopters.
16: This is all happening in the mountainous region where road access is always challenging, but under these circumstances, it's impossible.
13: Lodi says they estimate about 10,000 households have been badly affected by this disaster, but he says that number will go up. At least, aid workers say, Nepali authorities have a well-practiced emergency response. They learned a lot from the 2015 earthquake. It was devastating, killed more than 9,000 people. But they also say no one's seen anything like these floods, how powerful they've been. But experts say it's going to keep on happening.
12: Why would they keep happening?
13: It's happening because of climate change. I spoke to Mahmoud Farooq Azam. He's from ISIMOD. It's an environmental advocacy group that covers Asia's high mountains, the Himalayas, Karakoram, Hindu Kush. And he says the Himalayas are just warming faster than the global average, and it's destabilizing some of the 60,000 glaciers up there. And that's triggering these avalanches. So he says communities in these areas urgently need more real-time data, but they don't have it.
17: We don't have a lot of data from the region, so that we can develop some AI model to know the fragile areas or to know the areas where we are about to having such events.
13: He says, though, they'll have to get it done because this will keep on happening.
12: NPR's Dia Hadid covers South Asia, and she'll keep us updated. Dia, thanks so much.
13: You're welcome.
11: Government regulators are giving fresh hope to people with advanced pancreatic cancer. The Food and Drug Administration has approved a new drug called Diraxonrasib. And in clinical trials, people who took it survived nearly twice as long as those with traditional chemotherapy. Joining us now to talk about this is Adam Feuerstein. He's a senior biotech writer for the science and health website STAT. Adam, when I hear someone is diagnosed with pancreatic cancer, I can't help but wince because of how fast it moves. I mean, how hard is it to treat?
18: It is. It's one of the most aggressive and lethal cancers out there, and mostly because it's so difficult to diagnose. And by the time patients are diagnosed with pancreatic cancer, it has grown, it's advanced. And so for that reason, the 5-year survival rate of pancreatic cancer is very low. And on top of that, it's just a very difficult type of cancer to treat. A lot of the advances in cancer over the last decade or so, let's say, have not really helped patients with pancreatic cancer.
11: So it's fair to call this drug a major breakthrough, especially one that gives people twice as long as other kinds of traditional kind of therapy.
18: Yeah, breakthrough is probably a word you're hearing most often with describing this approval. And this, like you said, this drug called daraxonrasib, it's made by a biotech company called Revolution Medicines. And like you alluded to, a near doubling of survival for patients in the clinical trial that supported the approval.
11: All right, so how long before people can get their hands on this drug?
18: So the drug is now, it was approved yesterday on Wednesday. It's now, the company had a call yesterday. It's now commercially available. So the drug is like, it's been launched almost immediately.
11: Oh, so how did this Revolution Medicines get this drug to market so soon?
18: Well, you know, it's really been decades in the making. Scientists for decades have known that this family of proteins called RAS, R-A-S, particularly a protein called KRAS, were implicated and fueled about 90% of pancreatic cancer cases. The problem was that this protein and the mutations in this protein were kind of likened to sort of a greasy ball. And so it's been exceedingly difficult for drug makers, scientists to create a drug that was able to sort of lock in to this mutation. So it's taken years and years and efforts, and it's kind of built over time to where they've been able to develop this drug, daraxonrasib, which is actually able to kind of grab a hold of this greasy ball mutation and impact it. And that's kind of where we are today.
11: So it sounds like they were pretty confident that they would get FDA approval.
18: The results from the study came out this spring, and they were so overwhelmingly positive. So the fact that the drug was always going to get approved, I think it was really a matter of time of just like the company submitting the application and getting the review process completed.
11: How much is it going to cost?
18: This drug costs $39,800 per month. So that works out to about $478,000 per year. Now that is without the typical sort of insured discounts and rebates. That is not an out-of-pocket cost for patients. So that's not the price that patients will pay. Obviously, if they have insurance, their insurance companies will pick up a large part of the tab. But if your follow-up question is it an expensive drug? Yes, it is.
11: How about this then? Are there options for people without insurance?
18: I think that there are. Most drug companies today have sort of patient assistant programs that will help people pay for medicines if they can't afford them.
11: Adam Feuerstein is a senior biotech writer for the science and health website Stat. Adam, thank you very much.
18: Thank you.
11: This afternoon, on All Things Considered, you might have noticed kids are heading back to school. And with that comes a major logistical problem, the high cost of diesel. That's because nearly 90% of school buses run on diesel fuel. And with the price of gasoline up nearly $2 compared to this time last year, it's pushing many school districts' budgets over the edge. You can hear more on the NPR app at npr.org or on your local reliable public radio station. 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
3: 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Time 8:43. Stay hydrated today. It's going to be hot again, a high near 101. But then tonight, there's a chance of isolated showers and thunderstorms before 9 p.m., cooling things down to right around 78 degrees overnight. Las Cruces looking at about the same weather, a high of 100, chance of rain and showers down to 72 degrees.
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11: Good morning, Amy Martinez. Rupert Grint was 11 years old when he was first cast as Ron Weasley.
21: Do you want to stop Snape from getting that stone or not?
22: Harry, it's you that has to go on. I know it.
11: At 38, he's reprising his role. Starting in February, he'll play Ron on Broadway in Harry Potter and the Cursed Child. The play picks up 19 years after the books end, so Ron Weasley's a husband and a father now. So is Rupert Grint. I wonder if it's easier with magic. It's Morning Edition.
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23: This is KTEP News in Depth. I'm Sam Cassiano. A trip to the grocery store is a lot more expensive. Ground beef, tomatoes, and coffee have all seen big price spikes. Those higher costs can be especially hard on older adults on fixed incomes. Harvest Public Media contributor Nicole Grundmeier spoke with seniors about the tough choices they're often forced to make.
24: Once a month, the people who live at this low-income retirement community in Storm Lake, Iowa, gather to create their own food pantry. The donations come from the Food Bank of Iowa.
25: How many are the peppers?
24: Today, fresh pineapples, potatoes, and bell peppers pile up on tables. The residents can go through and take the items they need. Linda Rufus, who is 67, relies on this pop-up pantry.
26: Well, I'm thinking about how I'm going to rob Peter to pay Paul because food prices are extremely high and I have to really weigh out what's more important or how I can get the most out of a meal.
24: Rufus says she's stretching every dollar and trying to find cheaper, filling food items. While she loves beef, she's now buying ground turkey. Her neighbor, Tony Keller, is also shopping at the pop-up pantry today. The 65-year-old spent years outside the workforce as a caregiver, which reduced her retirement benefits.
27: I get a whopping $304 a month because I had a sick child, so most of my time was spent with her.
24: That Social Security payment isn't nearly enough to cover Keller's living expenses, including food. She relies on SNAP federal food assistance and programs like this pop-up pantry. She recently completed treatment for breast cancer and tries to prioritize eating fresh fruits and vegetables.
27: After having cancer, you're eating a little differently, which costs more money to do.
24: High food prices are pushing older adults to make difficult budget decisions affecting their health. Nationwide, food prices were 3% higher this June compared to the same time last year, according to federal data. Jessica Johnson is a senior strategist at the National Council on Aging.
28: So much of the conversation around SNAP and food insecurity really has been around children and families, and older adults really are often a forgotten population.
24: More than 7 million Americans aged 16 up experienced food insecurity in 2023, according to the National Council on Aging. That's approximately 1 in 11 older Americans. Gina Platanino is the director of policy and advocacy at the Food Research and Action Center. She says Social Security benefits don't protect older adults from hunger.
29: Your rent didn't decrease because you turned 60. Your utilities didn't decrease because you turned 60. Neither did fuel and neither did food.
24: Nearly half of older adults who carry credit card debt are using their cards to buy food, according to the AARP. In the Kansas City region, Metro Lutheran Ministry operates three food pantries. Community Assistance Manager Kimberly Bernard says they're seeing consistently high demand from older residents.
30: We see a lot of people that are in that population of seniors that they really rely heavily on the food pantries because it's a challenge for them to be able to budget the amount that they receive monthly.
24: Back in Iowa, Linda Rufus says she and her fellow residents at the Storm Lake Senior Housing are grateful for the pop-up pantry.
26: Because if it were not for the food banks, you know, supplying us with food, you know, we would be in a lot worse condition than we are.
24: But for now, experts say seniors on fixed incomes will likely continue to feel the squeeze of high food costs. For the Midwest Newsroom and Harvest Public Media, I'm Nicole Grunmeier.
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6: Critics called this concerto unfinished because Igor Stravinsky skipped the strings, but that was intentional. He said strings and piano, a sound scraped and a sound struck, do not sound well together. Piano and winds, sounds struck and blown, do. A concerto for piano and winds on the next performance today from 8 p.m.
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23: If you are looking for some theatrical fun, Mountain Star Brewery will be hosting a creative outlet acting session Wednesday, September 23rd from 6 to 8 p.m. Join them for scene work, monologue.

0: And then whoever wins, whoever loses doesn't matter to us, right? And we get the revenue anyway.
1: No one knows just which companies will really score with AI, so tax them all is the argument. I'm David Brancaccio for Marketplace.
2: You can watch more of David's reporting at Marketplace APM on YouTube and Instagram. Let's do the numbers. The Dow Jones Industrial Average is up 153 points. That's 0.3%. The S&P 500 is up 0.5%. And the NASDAQ is up 1.2%. The 10-year Treasury yield is down at 4.65%. And the U.S. Department of Labor reported today that 203,000 people filed first-time unemployment claims last week, fewer than the week before. We'll get a clearer picture of the employment situation in this country next Friday with the August jobs report.
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2: The Kansas City Fed's annual Economic Policy Symposium kicks off today in Jackson Hole, Wyoming. It's the first time new Federal Reserve Chair Kevin Warsh will address the event. I asked Dr. David Kelly, Chief Global Strategist at J.P. Morgan Funds, what he'll be listening for in Warsh's remarks.
4: Well, I think Kevin Warsh in particular will try not to say too much about upcoming Fed policy. I think a lot of the big decisions about the Federal Reserve going forward have been relegated to his task forces, who are not in a position to report as of yet. But I don't think he can help giving some indication on Fed policy. And I suspect he will note some satisfaction that inflation is gradually easing here. There doesn't seem to be much inflation coming out of the labor market. And if he makes any comment like that at all, I think it will increase the market's conviction that there won't be an increase in interest rates in September or indeed anytime this year. And so overall, I think we'll get some forward guidance, even from a Fed chair who's determined not to give forward guidance.
2: That was Dr. David Kelly with J.P. Morgan Funds. In Washington, I'm Kimberly Adams with the Marketplace Morning Report. From APM, American Public Media.
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9: Ottawa and Washington may seem distant to many Texans, but increasing rhetoric between the two has Texas in the crosshairs. We'll tell you why today on the Texas Standard.
10: Texas Standard is a production of KUT Austin, KERA North Texas, Houston Public Media, and Texas Public Radio in San Antonio.
9: I'm David Brown. How a trade war between allies could wind up costing Texas billions. Other stories we're tracking, an historic multi-billion-dollar settlement over the use of social media by young people. What changes, what doesn't, and what it may mean longer term. As smart glasses get smarter, tech expert Omar Gayaga focuses on the privacy concerns inspiring new apps. Remember the Alamo. What about Gonzalez, the filmmaker, trying to make sure folks don't forget? All those stories and a whole lot more as the Texas Standard gets underway right after this.
11: Live from NPR News in Washington, I'm Windsor Johnston. Police in Nepal say emergency teams have retrieved the bodies of at least 353 people after catastrophic floods gushed through Himalayan river valleys on Monday. More than 1,300 people remain missing in Nepal and Tibet, including 65 Americans. Many were Hindu pilgrims, as NPR's Dia Hadid reports.
12: The floods gushed through an area popular with Hindu worshippers who were on a pilgrimage to circle a sacred peak known as Mount Kailash. That peak is in Chinese-held Tibet. It's largely reached by crossing in from Nepal. One group of some 80 people lost contact while in an immigration building. A spiritual leader known as Sadhguru shared the news with other worshippers. He posted the video on X.
13: So this is a terrible and an extraordinary event.
12: The flooding was caused after a glacier collapsed into a river valley. Experts say the Himalayas are warming faster because of human-caused climate change. Dee Hadid, NPR News.
11: Tech giant Meta is facing sweeping changes to Facebook and Instagram aimed at protecting younger users. The new restrictions are part of the company's multi-billion dollar settlement with nearly all U.S. states over allegations that its platforms harm children. Meta denies wrongdoing. NPR's Ritu Chatterjee reports on what teens can expect moving forward.
14: The changes involve both restricting the kind of content kids can see and features that will make their social platforms a lot less addictive. They will have to give minors the option of having non-personalized feeds where Meta does not use an algorithm to throw specific content. There will be a default daily time limit of 2 hours for minors. And so Meta will have to have a default block on nighttime use from midnight to 6 a.m. and a block on notification to minors both overnight and during school hours when they are in classrooms.
11: NPR's Ritu Chatterjee reporting. Chipmaker NVIDIA is reporting another quarter of record earnings, reflecting continued strong chip demand from data centers. NPR's John Ruwitch reports.
15: The California-based company pulled in $96.2 billion in sales during the quarter that ended in July. That's more than double what it was last year and beat expectations. Most of that money was made selling chips to data centers that are part of the huge AI build-out underway, and the company thinks that will keep rolling. On an earnings call, NVIDIA's chief financial officer said it's seeing demand accelerating and expects revenue to grow 70% in 2028. The company's share price has been down for the past week, but it rose after the announcement, popping more than 4% in after-hours trading. John Ruwitch, NPR News.
11: On Wall Street, the Dow was up 154 points. This is NPR News. Japan's acclaimed avant-garde artist Yayoi Kusama has died at the age of 97. NPR's Anthony Kuhn reports she was known as the Queen of Polka Dots, whose paintings, sculptures, and installations have been displayed around the world.
16: Kusama's foundation said in a statement that she died at a Tokyo hospital on August 14th and kept painting until her final days. The Kyoto News Agency reports she died of multiple organ failure. Since childhood, Kusama experienced hallucinations. She saw polka dots, flowers, and pumpkins, which she made sense of by painting them. She created installations where visitors were lost in seemingly endless expanses of shimmering lights, undulating tubes, and swirling dots. She moved to New York in the 1950s and moved in the same artistic circles as Andy Warhol and Georgia O'Keeffe. She returned to Japan in the 1970s and chose to live at a psychiatric hospital while painting at a nearby studio. Anthony Kuhn, NPR News, Seoul.
11: SpaceX is planning to build what it says will be the world's largest spaceport in southern Louisiana. The company says it will invest $100 billion in the launch complex. The facility will be designed to support thousands of Starship launches a year and include its own power and fuel production. SpaceX says the project will create about 3,000 direct jobs over the next decade. Construction is expected to begin next year on the 125,000-acre site along Louisiana's Gulf Coast. This is NPR News.
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18: 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It's 85 degrees on KTEP.
9: No matter where you are, it's Texas Standard Time on this 27th day of August 2026. I'm David Brown. Great to have you with us on this Thursday. Many across Texas have been following the stalemate between the U.S. and Iran, technically undeclared, but the general consensus is that it's a war by any other name. Less talked about is another conflict that erupted this week, albeit without any fanfare or military fighting. For more than a year now, the U.S. and Canada have been trading blows over tariffs, but this week, what had been a simmering trade dispute came to a boil. After negotiations in Washington collapsed, the Trump administration imposed 50% tariffs on roughly $20 billion worth of Canadian goods. Canada has now answered with tariffs of its own, up to 50% on roughly the same value of American products. And President Trump is threatening another round aimed at Canadian cars and trucks. And to those who follow global commerce, well, this means war, trade war. For Texas, this isn't some distant fight between Washington and Ottawa. After Mexico, Canada is Texas's largest export market, buying nearly $35 billion worth of Texas goods last year. What does this trade war add up to for Texas? Tom Fullerton holds the Trade in the Americas chair at the University of Texas at El Paso. Tom, welcome to the Texas Standard.
19: Good morning. How are you, David?
9: Doing great. Thank you for joining us. When Texans hear trade war with Canada, I think they may not immediately think this has much to do with them. How exposed are we here in Texas?
19: We sell, like you just pointed out in the introduction, about $35 billion a year worth of merchandise exports to Canada. Some of that is in the form of crude oil. Some of it's in the form of fuel oil. They produce oil, we produce oil, but we produce different grades of oil. And so we import oil from Canada to our refineries and export, you know, our light oil from West Texas and other parts of the state to them, to their refineries. We also export about $2.3 billion worth of plastics every year to Canada. Interestingly, we export about $1.8 billion worth of jewelry or jewelry components, precious metals and gemstones to Canada every year. We also export about $1.4 billion worth of aircraft parts, as well as $1.4 billion worth of microcomputers to Canada every year. We also export a lot of chemicals, medical instruments, cargo trucks, and audiovisual equipment, a lot of which is made up by cellular telephones. So, you know, Texas has found a ready and willing market of consumers north of the border in Canada, and they come all the way down here to the southern border to get those products.
9: Wow. Of course, the flip side of this is that Texas isn't just selling to Canada. We're buying Canadian products and materials, too. Where do you think these tariffs could start showing up as higher costs here?
19: Well, we import about $12 billion worth of automobiles every year from Canada. That's a big candidate for this. We also import a lot of crude oil from Canada down here to Texas, $5 billion worth.
9: Wow.
19: That's at risk. Engines and turbines for all sorts of machinery, we import those things from Canada. It gets built into other products. We also import a lot of aircraft, those small mid-sized jets that are so efficient that everybody likes to ride on.
9: Mm-hmm.
19: Also aircraft parts, more than $1 billion a year are imported straight to Texas from Canada. Those are a risk. Then plastics, just like we export plastics to them, they export plastics to us because we need specialized components. And then a big risk comes in the form of aluminum. We import about $600 billion of aluminum items from Canada to Texas every year.
9: Tom, we've spent decades trying to build this integrated North American economy under NAFTA and then later USMCA, of course. How quickly can businesses unwind those relationships if two sides decide this isn't a temporary thing?
19: Not very quickly. So a little bit different between Canada and the United States than it is from, you know, the United States and Mexico. A lot of the maquiladora factories can be shuttered very quickly. That's not the case in terms of Canada and the United States or Canada and Texas. But what really is likely to happen is there's going to be reduced investment both in Canada as well as Texas. And that's because of all the uncertainty. And so we'll see a lot of projects get sidelined or simply more than get mothballed, maybe get canceled as a consequence of this trade war if it intensifies.
20: How optimistic are you that, in fact, this will come to a quick end, or do you expect the pain to ratchet up before things get better?
19: You know, it's hard to say. If you would have told me, you know, 2 years ago that the United States would have been attacking Canada and putting at risk the industrial base of North American hemisphere, I would have said, that's crazy. We already did that once. We're never going to do it again. But yet here we are doing it again. Hopefully there are some cooler heads in Washington that can prevail. And a lot of those will have to come from Texas in terms of convincing the White House to ease off on this. Something else might happen. You know, we may see geopolitical flare-ups elsewhere in the world that convince people that, you know, it's not a good idea to make an enemy out of one of our best military allies and put at risk a key component of North American industrial success. I don't know how likely it is, but my fingers are crossed that we resolve this trade war. It doesn't make sense. Canada really hasn't done anything to the United States to merit this kind of treatment.
20: Tom Fullerton holds the Trade in the Americas chair at the University of Texas at El Paso. Professor, thanks so much for taking a few minutes out to talk with us on the Texas Standard.
19: Thank you, David. Have a good day.
20: Yesterday, Meta, the company behind Facebook and Instagram, agreed to pay up to $17 billion to settle claims with nearly every state in the country. Texas struck its own deal worth more than $1 billion, bringing Meta's potential payout to roughly $18 billion. But the bigger impact may not be the money, but what happens to social media itself. Meta's promising sweeping changes to how young people use its platforms after claims it deliberately designed them to be addictive to children and misled the public about the risks. For more on this historic settlement, Madeline Meckelberg joins us. She's been covering the case for Bloomberg. Madeline, welcome back to The Standard.
21: Hi, David. Thanks for having me.
20: Tell us about these two settlements. Why did Texas strike its own deal with Meta?
21: That is the question of the hour. I mean, Meta unveiled a massive settlement, as you said, with nearly every state in the country except for Texas. We're still trying to figure out exactly how these deals came together, but they were announced at the same time, which kind of gives us a look behind the curtain at what calculations are happening at Meta right now as they try to resolve this litany of litigation that they're facing. Attorney General Ken Paxton did negotiate a separate deal with Meta, but it largely follows the same terms here as this multi-state agreement. The separate element here is this payment that they negotiated with them. It's a separate chunk of change, but the terms are still the same ones that were reflected in this larger deal that they signed with every state.
20: Let's talk a little bit about some of the changes. What has Meta actually agreed to change about the way kids and teenagers use Facebook and Instagram?
21: So there are some really specific changes that they've agreed to make as part of this deal, but broadly, they have agreed to impose certain restrictions and limitations with the end goal being to reduce the amount of time that teens are spending on its platforms. Specifically, they're trying to cut down on what they often call problematic use, which is where excessive scrolling kind of impacts your daily life, impacts your ability to focus at school, get out of bed in the morning because you've been scrolling all night. So some of the restrictions we're talking about include a time limit on how much time teens can spend scrolling on the platform. They're also introducing tools geared towards those nighttime social media hours where they're cutting down on notifications and cutting down on access to the platform during key hours. But they've also agreed to enhance some of their age screening measures that they use because Meta has what's called teen accounts already, where they try to direct users who are under 18 to sign sign up for. But sometimes kids are going to be kids. They're going to sign up for a regular account that doesn't have teen safeguards on it. And so Meta's promised to kind of beef up the tools that it has to scan and identify the age of users on its platforms and highlight people who might be teens and should be subject to these restrictions.
20: It is worth noting that Meta continues to deny wrongdoing here. Legally, has Meta made any concessions, or are we talking about perhaps shifting the frame of discussion away from kids to holding companies responsible for design features that might encourage compulsive engagement?
21: You're right. They have not agreed to any legal liability, and that's pretty clear in the settlement that this is not an admission of wrongdoing. But I think an important thing to remember is that this case, or many cases with all these states, is just one component of like a massive web of litigation that's happening right now involving Meta, but other social media companies too, that have been filed by individuals who say they've personally been injured because they have experienced mental health harms as a result of their addiction to these platforms, and also by school districts across the country who have accused these companies of being public nuisances because it's hooking kids and it's affecting their ability to learn and engage when they come to school. So it gets rid of a portion of the legal liability Meta has faced in this conversation, but there's still hundreds to thousands of cases still to go just in this other category of personal injury.
20: You know, I can't think of anything bigger when it comes to consumer product settlements. Maybe big tobacco, the settlements there. But $17 to $18 billion, that's not existential for Meta, right? That's only like 3 or 4 months worth of profit for them.
21: No, it's massive. And you're right to bring up big tobacco. This case often gets compared to that. That settlement was north of $206 billion.
20: Right.
21: But this settlement does rank among the largest ever that we've seen in civil litigation. And it definitely is going to be a hit to Meta's bottom line. But at the end of the day, they're only going to reach that $18 billion if certain criteria are met. That's kind of a unique element built into that deal. At this point, they've committed to paying 70%, and they'll fork over the rest of it, the 30 remaining percent, if other social media platforms commit to making similar changes to how teens engage with their content.
20: Madeline Meckelberg is legal reporter for Bloomberg. We'll link to her latest reporting over at texasstandard.org. Madeline, thanks again.
21: Thanks for having me.
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0: 20 minutes past here on the Texas Standard. Food banks were once mostly thought of as emergency relief, but as more working families struggle to put food on the table, food banks are changing how and where they operate. Take this week's opening of the Central Texas Food Bank's first permanent hub outside of Austin. KWBU's Molly Jo Tilton reports.
1: Inside the Central Texas Food Bank's new Waco hub, neighbors can walk through a market, grab a shopping cart, and browse the aisles stocked with canned goods, fresh produce, and meats, just like any traditional grocery store. CEO Sari Vodsky says that's the focus of the new 64,000-square-foot facility.
2: This building is not the accomplishment. What happens inside of it is.
1: In addition to the market, the hub houses dry and refrigerated warehouse spaces, a commercial and teaching kitchen, benefits counseling, and workforce training.
3: Which means our increased need because of the economy will be able to be met more readily by food access.
1: Jeremy Everett is the executive director at Baylor's Collaborative on Hunger and Poverty. He says the facility is opening as more families struggle to make ends meet.
3: So the misnomer oftentimes is that people that are food insecure actually are not working. But the reality is that people are working. They're just underemployed. And that's what we see for too many households in our Waco community.
1: The Waco hub is the food bank's first location outside of Austin, a decision Vodsky says came from a data-driven approach.
4: So we are looking at about 19% food insecurity rate versus 17% overall in our service area.
1: Everett says that could be especially important as changes to SNAP increase demand on food banks and pantries.
4: It was important to us to be in an area where folks could access it. This facility is really meant to be a front-facing community resource. And so we wanted it to serve those who might need it most.
1: And it gives Waco something the existing network hasn't been able to do.
4: So this kitchen will enable us to provide those after-school meals, those summer meals. There's no other organization that can provide that infrastructure and the meals necessary. So this is a huge win for the community.
1: But Vodsky says the food bank isn't just trying to move more food. It's also trying to change what it feels like to need help.
4: There can be a stigma, there can be shame in needing support.
1: That's why the new hub includes an on-site market designed to feel more like a traditional grocery store.
4: We want them to feel a sense of relief in the sense that they are seen, they are supported.
1: For Vodsky, that starts with something as simple as giving people a shopping cart, a choice, and a place where they can shop for the food their families need. In Waco, I'm Molly Jo Tilton.
5: And you're listening to the Texas Standard. I'm Angela Cocherga. Smart glasses are getting smarter, and apparently the rest of us are getting a little more suspicious. As Meta's AI glasses and other wearables become more common, a small crop of apps has popped up promising to tell you when a pair may be nearby. One of them is called Zuckoff. Yes, Zuckoff. And it uses Bluetooth signals to sniff out Meta glasses, Snap, spectacles, and similar devices. Our tech expert Omar Gallaga recently took a look at the apps and the growing privacy arms race around what's essentially a camera you can wear on your face. Omar, welcome back to the Standard.
6: Thank you for having me.
5: So first, what exactly is Zuckoff and how does it know there may be some smart glasses nearby?
6: Yeah, Zuckoff is an app for Apple devices. It's one of several that are out there for iOS and Android. The one I looked at, Zuckoff, is currently testing for Android. And it will tell you if there are smart glasses being used nearby from companies like Meta, like Snap. Google's coming out with some glasses soon, maybe Apple someday. So yeah, I spoke to the developer of the app. He's based in the Netherlands. And he said the app does this by detecting the Bluetooth signals, which these devices are required to broadcast. It pulls that information into the app to let you know how close they are to, say, a pair of Ray-Ban Meta sunglasses. But there are some limitations on these apps.
5: Well, how reliable is something like this? For example, if my phone says it detects a pair of Meta glasses, can it actually tell me whether somebody's recording me?
6: Yeah, that's the thing. It really can't. That's some of the limitations on that. It can tell you that the device is nearby, that it, you know, that it's pairing, and it will give you a whole list of Bluetooth devices, among them the smart glasses. But it won't tell you if, say, someone is using AI to look you up through the smart glasses, or if they're taking photos or videos. So they can go quiet. If once they're connected, you know, they you can stop detecting. And it's just one of several apps. There's one called Anti-Zuck Smart Glasses. There's one called Nearby Glasses, and they all sort of are working under those limitations. The other thing that's happening is that these devices, the smart glasses, have LED lights on them that are supposed to go on when they're recording to kind of tell you, give you a heads up. We've seen services online that are offering to disable or remove that light for a fee, about $100. So there's a push and pull happening between these apps to detect the smart glasses and then these services that want to make them even more, to hide them or obscure them even more. So there's kind of a battleground happening around smart glasses.
5: So what if you can detect them? Then what options does somebody really have if you're in a restaurant, a classroom, or some other public space and don't want to be recorded?
6: Yeah, that's a great question. It can get real awkward. This is sort of creating new public norms. I spoke to some privacy experts and they said that it's just getting a lot harder to tell when someone's recording. But even when you do, when you can tell, when you can find the person recording, you know, they're under no obligation to stop recording if you're in a public space. So this can kind of raise, it's kind of putting the onus on the person being recorded to raise the issue and say, hey, I don't want to be on your video, or, you know, I hope you don't post this online. So that's another kind of area where things are changing very, very quickly, and we can't kind of keep up with it.
5: Oh, I can see some awkward moments there. Well, there's another wrinkle here. Meta recently filed a patent application describing smart glasses that could use facial recognition to identify people and automatically save clips for memories involving them. That's not necessarily a product Meta is about to release, but what does this tell us about where this technology may be headed?
6: Yeah, this was part of a patent filing, kind of an extension of a 2022 patent that was just released recently. So we're just now finding out about it. Meta's actively working on this, on facial recognition, and it's raising a lot of concerns. And they keep saying, you know, we're going to be cautious about rolling this out. We're going to be careful. But people don't really trust that technology. As we've seen with flock cameras, people are very concerned about surveillance, about whether they're being recorded, whether their movements are being recorded. I think that's sort of the next thing that people are going to be worried about, especially tied to these smart glasses that are selling very well. People are buying them, so they're out there.
5: Yeah. Omar Gallaga writes about tech and the increasingly complicated etiquette of cameras on your face, all for CNET. And he joins us here each week. Omar, thank you so much.
6: I sure appreciate it. Thanks for having me.
0: Well, the San Perlita Independent School District reopened its campuses today after a two-day closure prompted by a surge in COVID-19 and other illnesses. San Perlita is a small community in the lower Rio Grande Valley, and the district serves about 200 students across three campuses. School officials said the closure was precautionary, giving maintenance and custodial crews time to thoroughly clean and disinfect classrooms, restrooms, other common areas. Statewide, COVID levels remain low, but they are rising, according to the CDC and the Texas Department of State Health Services. Obviously, this is a story we're going to continue to track here at The Standard. We are fast approaching 29 minutes past the hour. There's a whole lot more of the Texas Standard just ahead, including the news roundup just around the corner. Stick around.
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0: Live from the Texas Newsroom, I'm Shelby Rose. Firefighters from across the state are in an area west of Fort Worth trying to contain a massive wildfire that has consumed more than 83,000 acres. Amy Meyer with the Emergency Service Department in Palo Pinto County posted an update last night on social media.
1: Continue to lift these firefighters up. They're doing everything they can. This fire is a monster, and I'm hoping to hear some containment has happened, but it all just depends on the weather.
0: The Ross fire started Monday afternoon, forcing evacuations in Jack and Palo Pinto counties. Numerous structures have burned, but no reports of deaths. The U.S. Immigration and Customs Enforcement agent charged in a Minnesota immigration crackdown shooting has been released from the Cameron County Jail. A federal judge in Brownsville ruled that Christian Castro could not be held beyond the 90-day limit of his detention. Hennepin County Attorney Mary Moriarty blamed his release on Governor Abbott.
2: I am told that Governor Abbott claims to be tough on crime. How exactly is he tough on crime by manipulating an extradition process that is supposed to be administrative? To protect a man who shot into a house with children inside.
0: She says Abbott would be to blame if Castro flees to Mexico, as jailhouse calls suggest he planned to do. Dallas County health officials confirmed Tuesday a resident tested positive for measles. KERA's Abigail Ruman reports health officials say the individual visited locations in Allen, Fairview, and Frisco while infectious.
3: Public health officials say the person visited Turrentine Jackson Morrow Chapel in Allen last Friday morning and Gloria's Restaurant in Fairview that afternoon. They were also at the Revel Patio Grill in Frisco last Saturday night. Measles can remain infectious in the air for up to 2 hours after the infected person leaves the area. Public health officials say anyone in these areas during the potential windows of risk should check their vaccination status and monitor themselves for symptoms of measles, which can include fever, rash, and a cough. I'm Abigail Ruman in Dallas.
0: Texas lawmakers say they may have to rein in the police use of some popular surveillance tools during next year's legislative session. Tarrant County lawmaker David Lowe said in a committee meeting his office gets frequent calls about the use of drones and automatic license plate readers.
4: Where is the line between community safety and of being a surveillance state?
0: Some officers pushed back, saying safeguards could prevent misuse of flock cameras without getting rid of them. I'm Shelby Rose in the Texas Newsroom.
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6: 33 minutes past the hour, Texas Standard Time. I'm David Brown. Over 1.5 million students started class at public high schools in Texas this month, but the reality is many will not graduate. For those who do drop out, one stepping stone to better job prospects or perhaps even higher ed is what's known as the General Educational Development Exam, better known as the GED. Less well known is its history or what it takes to pass. To learn more, the Texas Standard Sarah Ash began by taking the test herself.
7: 2.75 times 1.2. Okay, so what's 0.2 of 75?
8: The GED exam has four parts: mathematical reasoning, reasoning through language arts, science, and social studies.
7: I have to remember how to carry the one. Okay.
8: When I sat down at an unfamiliar desktop computer to test my own high school knowledge, I used the practice test. After standing in the back of many GED classes with my microphone trying to remember math, I wanted to see if I could pass all four sections. Lindsay Arisanagi, the Vice President of Adult Education at the Literacy Coalition of Central Texas, helped oversee my test. She says the GED is harder than most people realize.
9: The stigma around it is definitely there within our community and our students coming in. I think having to retrain and reframe those thoughts around what they're doing and how hard it is and how much commitment and time it takes.
8: Colin Melton is a GED student at the Coalition. He says part of the difficulty is trying to make up for years of learning in a much shorter time span.
10: If you haven't gone to high school, clearly you can't just re-enroll in high school again, so you're going to have to do these tests, and these tests are not easy at all.
8: Some might consider the GED a shortcut, but that was not always the case. The exam was created in 1942 as a way to bridge the education gap for World War II veterans.
11: At the end of a five-day trip from England, the Queen Elizabeth, world's largest ocean liner, pulls into New York Harbor. Aboard are almost 15,000...
12: These are soldiers coming back who are, had their schooling disrupted by being drafted or by enrolling in the armed forces.
7: Blake Heller teaches courses on education and labor economics at the Hobby School of Public Affairs at the University of Houston. He says civilians weren't able to take the GED until the 1950s. This was just around the time that graduating high school became the standard for most middle-class white Americans, and the GED was seen as a step to take before entering the workforce.
12: If you think about the educational environment in that period, fewer than 20% of adults hold college degrees. Most people aren't thinking of post-secondary training as kind of a default in terms of their entry into a career.
7: By 1960, roughly 60,000 people took the GED, and that number continued to grow until over 1 million people took the exam in 2001. Increasingly during that time, the GED became a pathway towards further education or more workforce training.
13: Most people will join a GED course because they've reached a point in their careers where they've hit kind of a ceiling.
7: Carlos Contreras teaches GED classes for the Literacy Coalition.
13: Whenever they come to us, it's usually that, like, hey, I'm tired of the job that I do have in order to advance. I'm going to need to have some sort of paper certification.
7: The data backs this up. Professor Heller says as the earnings of college graduates have gone up over time between the 1970s and the early 2000s, so too did the number of GED test takers who want to pursue higher education. The gap between what high school graduates earn and what college graduates earn is called the college wage premium.
12: The share of GED graduates or GED testers who say they plan on pursuing further study at the time of the test tracks almost lockstep with the college wage premium. So as the value of college increases, the share of GED graduates who are seeing this as a motivating factor in why they're taking the test has also been rising.
7: Colin Melton is considering taking some college courses when he finishes his GED, but mostly he says he's looking forward to being able to apply for more jobs.
10: Most jobs at least require you to have a high school diploma minimum. That's just definitely something that I don't want to have to worry about forever.
7: The fifth version of the GED was released in 2014. That year, the test went fully digital and also became more expensive, which coincided with a drop in the number of test takers. Lisa Stewart, the CEO of the Literacy Coalition of Central Texas, says the content of the test also got an update.
14: They added more layers of content than the previous version, and it actually goes more in depth, especially with the math.
7: Okay, so this is actually like harder than I thought it was going to be. I was definitely the most nervous about the math exam. Oh boy, here we go. Okay. Yeah, I'm going to need that whiteboard. We're doing exponents right away. But luckily, I passed the math section and the remaining three parts of the test as well. Contreras says the goal is for students to use these practice tests to predict their GED scores. That way, they can gain confidence they will pass when they sit down for the real deal. And especially for students who struggled with school in the past, that confidence is an important factor.
13: We always say you never fail. You either learn or you pass. Those are our two things. You're either passing or you're learning.
7: And for those who are ready to learn, be they 19 years old or 90, the GED test is always an option. I'm Sarah Ash with the Texas Standard.
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0: It's the Texas Standard. I'm Laura Rice. A new piece of public art is under construction on the UT Austin campus. The artwork is a blend of sculpture, architecture, and ecological design. And as KUT's Stephanie Federico reports, it was designed by the artist who created the Vietnam Veterans Memorial in Washington, D.C.
1: Maya Lin's 3,600 square foot sculpture, Floating Landscape, will sit above a restored meadow near Waller Creek. It was commissioned by UT's public art program, Landmarks. Andre Bober is Landmarks' founding director and curator.
2: Floating landscape is really an environment that you enter. Maya Lin created this meadow of natural grasses and plants, and rising out of this environment is this gentle sculptural form that people can walk across and gather on.
1: At night, the sculpture will glow with LEDs mapping the constellations in the sky on the date UT was founded. Lin said the project grew out of the ecology of the site and the openness of the Texas sky. She'll be designing the landscape in collaboration with the urban design firm Lionheart Places and the Lady Bird Johnson Wildflower Center. The meadow will help absorb excess water, slow erosion, and restore the natural habitat. Bober said Lin was the natural choice for the project.
2: She has this ability to move between art and architecture and landscape design and environmental thinking. And that felt especially right for engineering, just because that engineers work. They solve problems creatively. And that's how Maya approached the site.
1: The artwork is funded through the university's Art in Public Spaces policy, which sets aside 1-2% of capital improvement projects for public art. Maya Lin gained national recognition in 1981 when she won a contest to design the Vietnam Memorial Wall in Washington, D.C. She was just 21. Floating Landscape is her first work of public art in Texas. Landmarks gave Lin broad freedom to create the piece.
2: Maya came back with something a lot more ambitious than what we had imagined initially. She designed this work of art that could also restore the landscape and create a gathering place.
1: As the sculpture is being built, the meadow will be established over the coming months. An opening celebration with the artist is planned for April 9th. I'm Stephanie Federico in Austin.

0: The Alamo City, of course, gets a lot of the attention when it comes to the Texas Revolution. About 70 miles to the east, the Battle of Gonzales took place. It's where Texians raised a homemade white banner with an image of a cannon on it and the words, "Come and take it." The Gonzales Memorial Museum is home to what's said to be the actual "Come and Take It" cannon and tells the stories of people who fought in the Texas Revolution. It was built back in the 1930s, but recently got a state-of-the-art update, one that visitors can enjoy without even setting foot inside. John Franklin Reinhart directed a 34-minute film that's projected onto the museum's facade most nights. John, welcome to the Texas Standard.
1: Thank you so much for having me.
0: You grew up in Gonzales. What was it like to be able to put your filmmaking skills to work telling a story that benefits your hometown?
1: I think being able to put your stamp on history as unique and as important as Gonzales is kind of like an achievement of a lifetime in a lot of ways. And I think that it really does speak to the heart of who this community is, that they allowed me to do so, and that it gets to play every night for the next like 15 years is an incredible honor.
0: So you call this film Texas Legacy in Lights. What story is it telling?
1: We did the entire film from the perspective of a young girl growing up here, Evelyn DeWitt. She was the daughter of Susan DeWitt. And she and her mother both made the Come and Take It flag. Mm-hmm. We've kind of felt like a lot of times the perspective tended to go more towards, you know, the Alamo and the men that died. Mm-hmm. And we wanted to kind of take it from a different perspective. And so we start off the film at the runaway scrape after the Alamo has fallen. Sam Houston has ordered the entire town to be burned. You have 15 minutes to grab whatever belongings you have and leave. It was brutally cold. Most people didn't have wagons. They were on foot. So if you were young, you died. If you were old, you died. Hmm. So we started in that perspective, and then we moved back to the start, where we start with the Come and Take It battle. The lead up, along with the Immortal 32, which were essentially a bunch of boys, that went to the Alamo and died. And we keep using the runaway scrape as a anchor point. Cause I think sometimes it gets lost in the story of Texas, and there's some real consequences for doing any type of battle, starting any type of war. And oftentimes it's not the, you know, just the people who fought and died that pay the consequences, but it's the women and children.
0: Hmm. What were the challenges of filming something that's projected in such large scale?
1: It's like filmmaker on hard mode. And there's a reason why it has never been done before with live action. When you tend to do projection mapping, like if you do Disney or the San Fernando Cathedral inside San Antonio, you use motion graphics because you can kind of like draw onto the architecture. But when you're talking about film, it's like, how do you fit film onto architecture without warping it? Which meant using multiple cameras and planning that out to create collages of images that would fit into different parts of the architecture. You know, it was extremely difficult. I know at some point I was frustrating my director of photography because I'd be like, you can't do it this way. I need you to shoot this off angle, shoot this differently. And he's like, I don't know how this is going to look. I'm like, you just got to trust me. I have a plan.
0: What are you hoping that people take away from watching this film?
1: The first thing I want people to take away from is the resiliency more than anything else, and the spirit of the people that choose to live here. And I don't care whether you're talking about settlers who came, or Native Americans who were here before us, or Tejano natives to Texas. And there is a certain resiliency and a grit that is required where people are like, We get burned out. We lose everything. We come back. We get flooded out. We come back. Texas requires, I think, that out of you. And then the second thing I want people to take away with is, you know, something like this is happening in a 7,000 person town. And I think it's that small towns can do really big things. A few number of people, very much like the story of Gonzales, can change history. They can change the way people think about history by working together, by believing in something that's impossible and then just doing it.
0: John Franklin Reinhart produced and directed the short film Texas Legacy in Lights. It's projected onto the facade of the Gonzales Memorial Museum most nights and is free to all. John, thank you so much.
1: You betcha.
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0: It's the Texas Standard. I'm Laura Rice. The immigration crackdown across the United States continues, though stories are less likely to make the headlines than they were when there was a huge ICE presence in Minneapolis, for example. Many remember the story of a little boy in a bunny hat separated from his father. Since then, there have been many other family separations, though few have gotten the same attention. An Austin mother was recently reunited with her infant son after 2 months apart. The Texas Newsroom's investigative editor Nina Satija has been following this story. Nina, thanks so much for stopping into the Texas Standard studio.
1: Thank you for having me.
0: Could you tell me a little bit about this young mom, a woman who goes by the name of Patricia?
1: Yes, she goes by Patricia. She's 19 years old. She actually moved to the United States from her home country of Honduras a couple of years ago, and she was fleeing a pretty terrible situation there. She had actually been raped by a man much older than her who was a gang member, and he continued to harass her afterward. So she came to the U.S. She has no legal status here, and she had a baby in December, no criminal record. But things changed this past June. She called the Austin Police Department. She called 911 looking for help, saying that her boyfriend was abusing her, a man she was living with here. And she ended up getting arrested herself for domestic violence assault. And that's how all this got started.
0: I mean, let's start with that. Is that a bit unusual? Has that been criticized by the attorneys you talked to who said this shouldn't have happened in the first place?
1: Yes, Patricia's immigration attorneys are very concerned about how this arrest happened in the first place. Had it not happened, you know, she would not be in ICE detention right now.

0: these types of events is very low. If someone says that they got an injury, if they're more forthcoming with the police, then the police have to arrest that person. That's kind of the perspective I've gotten from police officers. And so I think there's a lot of questions about why Patricia was arrested as opposed to this man that she was with when she was the one who called 911. But the reality is officers don't always have a lot of time to kind of assess who's at fault during these situations, is what the police association told me.
1: Well, that wasn't the only thing that really caught the attention of immigration attorneys. They were also struck by her separation from her baby. Could you talk a little about that?
0: Yes, absolutely. That is what really made them see the urgency of this case. So Patricia has an 8-month-old baby now. And in June, when she called the police and then was arrested herself, her baby was around 6 months old. Once she got arrested, she did not want the baby to stay with this man that she was living with. And so she placed the baby in the custody of a friend, because then she went to ICE custody. She remained separated from that baby for much longer than she expected, even though I'll note prosecutors dismissed the assault charges against her just within a few weeks. And so she was nursing that baby. She was no longer able to nurse her baby. Her baby was in the care of a friend. She wasn't able to see her baby grow and kind of change every day in those really crucial first months. And that was really what brought brought some urgency to this case for her immigration attorneys.
1: Are there rules around separating a nursing mom from her baby?
0: ICE has a policy actually that discourages agents from apprehending or detaining people who may be pregnant, postpartum, or nursing, except for under exceptional circumstances. And so according to ICE documents, according to ICE's response to the lawsuit that sought Patricia's release, ICE said the arrest constituted a exceptional circumstance.
1: Hmm. What was it like for Patricia? I mean, you mentioned, of course, being separated from your baby, heartbreaking, and these early days, as you say, crucial for bonding and all those changes. But she was also nursing and feeling the pains of that. Was she not getting what she needed in order to pump, to relieve herself in ICE detention as well?
0: Yes, she was struggling with that for several weeks. She was using her hand essentially to express milk. As someone who had a baby 11 months ago, I can only imagine what that must have been like. You can end up getting a fever. Your breast can become infected, swollen with that basically excess milk. She ultimately was able to get a pump in ICE detention kind of towards the end of her detention. And then somewhat unexpectedly, the immigration attorneys were able to actually win her release. They filed a lawsuit against ICE seeking her immediate release. They didn't expect to hear back so quickly, but the judge ordered Patricia's release in response to her immigration attorney's lawsuit. And she was actually released from ICE custody on Tuesday.
1: This is got to be such a relief for Patricia and her immigration attorneys. Can you describe what they told you about them reuniting?
0: Yes, I actually asked the immigration attorney who picked up Patricia from the detention center in South Texas to tell me a little bit about when she got to see her baby again and maybe even get a little bit of sound. I'd heard that the baby was starting to crawl. He was starting to kind of say what sounded like words. He was getting teeth in his little mouth. The attorney tried to get some sound, but she told me the baby was just kind of quiet and looking at his mom very quietly. And then he just fell asleep on her chest. It was just like a nice image to leave me with.
1: And we're going to have a little bit of this sound. If you're very quiet, you might be able to hear this sort of baby snoring here. So Patricia and her baby are back together now, but what does the road ahead look like?
0: I think it's going to be bumpy. Her lawyers are still assessing what options she has to stay in the country and to gain legal status. She does have an order for deportation, which she has appealed through her lawyers. She does now have a safe place to live, they told me. But yeah, whether she'll be able to stay in the country long term, particularly in this political environment, is still very unclear.
1: What does this say to you about what Americans aren't seeing necessarily every day about this ongoing immigration crackdown?
0: Yeah, I think that a few months ago, after all the ICE action in Minneapolis and Chicago and these videos we were seeing of apprehensions, I think there was a sense, and there was even a discussion from the Trump administration that that would kind of ramp down a little bit, and that they would maybe be doing some more targeted enforcement, maybe once again targeting people with just criminal records or serious criminal records. I think we've seen a shift in the last couple of months. when it comes to that. But I think actually the more important thing to note, and this is something that

0: criminal defense lawyer told me is that even whatever the ICE activity out on the street looks like, anyone who gets arrested is now subject to that kind of increased scrutiny from ICE and possible ICE detention, even if their charges are dismissed, even if they might be found to have no merit. And those kinds of low-level arrests happen every single day around the country. They were happening before immigration enforcement. They'll continue to happen after. They just now have these really potentially devastating consequences for people if they don't have legal status. So I think it just really highlights that that is still something that a lot of people are having to deal with on a daily basis.
1: Nina Satija is the investigative editor for the Texas Newsroom. 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Nina, thanks again.
0: Thanks for having me.
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6: Though he was son to a political activist and a penmanship expert, Len Spencer still knew how to have a little fun. You're on The Soundbeat. You're listening to Having Fun with the Orchestra, a novelty cylinder recording from 1902. It's an example of a burlesque, not the burlesque with dancing girls and feather boas and such. More outrageous than simple parody, burlesque was intended to mock conventions and genres by presenting serious subject matter with not-so-serious performance. And what better place than the usually staid and straightforward world of orchestral performance? Here's Len Spencer from 1902.
7: Hey, are you crazy?
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6: 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I'm Brett Barry.
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10: Live from NPR News, I'm Lakshmi Singh. Jurors have now heard arguments in Lindsay Clancy's murder trial before they decide the fate of the Massachusetts woman who strangled her three young children to death in 2023. As Deborah Becker of member station WBUR reports, Clancy's mental health is a central component of her defense against first-degree murder charges.
11: The defense claims Clancy had postpartum psychosis and should not be held criminally responsible. Defense attorney Kevin Reddington says Clancy is hopeful.
12: And she feels that she's had a fair trial with the judge and the jury's been very attentive, and all we can do is hope for the best.
11: Prosecutors argue that Clancy did not have psychosis and was mentally well enough to follow the law. The case has focused international attention on mental health, especially for new mothers. For NPR News, I'm Deborah Becker in Plymouth, Massachusetts.
10: The general known as the Butcher of Bosnia has died while serving a life sentence for atrocities during the Balkan Wars of the 1990s. NPR's Joannika Kisis reports from Athens that Serbia's state broadcaster announced the death.
13: Ratko Mladic died at 84 in a hospital in The Hague after suffering a series of strokes. A UN human rights chief once described the Bosnian Serb general as, quote, the epitome of evil. An international court held Mladic responsible for the single largest atrocity in Europe since World War II, the July 1995 massacre of 8,000 Bosnian Muslim men and boys in the Bosnian city of Srebrenica. The Balkan Wars of the 1990s were sparked by Serbia's president at the time, Slobodan Milosevic, who tried to create a greater Serbia out of the dissolution of the multi-ethnic state of Yugoslavia. Joanna Kakisis, NPR News, Athens.
10: Nepal is in the midst of a massive operation to find hundreds of people, many tourists, still unaccounted for since a deadly deluge swept through villages in the northern part of the Himalayan nation. The missing include dozens of Americans, and NPR's Zia Hadid has the latest.
14: They're in their first stages. I spoke to Riaz Lodi, who heads the World Food Program there, and he says workers at this point are just trying to dig people out of the mud, but roads have been washed away, so the government's deploying helicopters.
15: This is all happening in the mountainous region where road access is always challenging, but under these circumstances, it's impossible.
14: Lodi says they estimate about 10,000 households have been badly affected by this disaster, but he says that number will go up.
10: That's NPR's Dia Hadid reporting. Yesterday, the State Department said that the embassy was working closely with local authorities and tour agencies to help U.S. citizens affected by the severe floods. You're listening to NPR News. The Food and Drug Administration is giving the go-ahead for a first-of-its-kind pill to treat metastatic pancreatic cancer. It's one of the most stubborn forms of the deadly disease. NPR's Yuki Noguchi has more.
16: Nearly 70,000 patients get diagnosed with pancreatic cancer every year. And for a very long time, drug makers considered it intractable. The pancreas's location deep in the abdomen makes cancers there difficult to spot and easy to spread. But Revolution Medicines molecularly engineered a drug called daraxonrasib that could target the most common form of the cancer. It works by essentially turning off abnormal growth signals in a gene called KRAS that drives most pancreatic cancers. In clinical trials, the drug nearly doubled median survival to 13.2 months. Based on promising results, the FDA earlier this year expanded access to the drug prior to granting it full approval. Yuki Noguchi, NPR News.
10: The impact of Meta's more than $17 billion settlement with a group of states is expected to take time as the tech giant works to follow through on commitments of putting in stronger measures to protect underage social media users. Yesterday, Meta agreed to demands to resolve a lawsuit that alleged its social media platforms were intentionally designed to addict children and teenagers, a claim Meta denied at trial in California. Now it has agreed to a series of safeguards, which include blocking children from the apps from midnight to 6 a.m. You're listening to NPR News.
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drummer Greg Germann from his recording Tales of Time. We heard the composition Park Terrace Waltz with Louis Perdomo piano, Donnie McCaskillin tenor, Yasushi Nakamura on bass. Thank you for joining me. You're with D. Alexander. More music coming up. This is Jazz.

Bassman Alexander Claffey from his recording Good Spirits, with Benny Panak III on trumpet, Nicole Glover tenor, Julius Rodriguez piano, and Joe Farnsworth on drums, with a McCoy Tyner composition, Inner Glimpse. And before that, we heard the live recording with Oscar Peterson, Caravan, with Joe Pass on guitar, David Young bass, Martin Drew on drums. Coming up, the lady Abby Lincoln from You Gotta Pay the Band, I'm in Love.

Stan Getz on saxophone, along with Hank Jones on piano, Charlie Hayden bass, Mark Johnson on drums. You've heard this music right here with me, D. Alexander, and this is

Peter Bernstein on guitar from his album What Comes Next. We heard one of his compositions, Simple as That, with Sullivan Fortner piano, Peter Washington bass, Joe Farnsworth on drums. And before that, we heard a classic from Jackie McLean from Right Now with Eco. And started things off with a dynamic duo of Tony Bennett and Bill Evans from Together Again. You Must Believe in Spring. Here's a young lady who is really making a great name for herself, Miss Samara Joy, from her self-titled recording. Let's listen to Sophisticated Lady.

Leon Lee Dorsey on bass, Manuel Valera piano, Mike Clark drums. From the recording Freedom Jazz Dance, we heard New Arrival. Thank you so much for joining me. You're with D. Alexander. More music coming up just for you, so please stay with me. Hope you are well and feeling groovy. Thank you. This is Jazz.

John Beasley from Monkestra, Volume 2. We heard Monk's composition, Evidence, with guest appearances by Kamasi Washington and Conrad Herwig. And before that, we heard from trumpeter Jared Hall from his recording and the title track, Scene on the Scene, with Vincent Herring on alto, John Hansen piano, Michael Glenn bass, and Matt Jorgensen on drums. Let's keep the music swinging with Mr. Roy Ayers' ubiquity, Everybody Loves the Sunshine, The Third Eye.

Gerald Wilson and his 17-piece orchestra, featuring Richard Groove Holmes on organ. And we heard the composition Jerry from You Better Believe It. You heard it right here with me, D. Alexander.

That's Doug Kern and his West Coast Oregon band from the recording Free For All, doing a wonderful job on Bobby Hutcherson's Little Bee's poem. And he has with him Howard Wiley, tenor, Dr. Tia Dross Avery on tenor, and Desron Claiborne on drums. And of course, Doug Kern is on organ. And before that, we heard from a lady that my mother absolutely loves, Miss Irene Reed from Million Dollar Secret, her rendition of What You Won't Do for Love. Actually, her title is What I Did for Love, with Charles Erlin on Hammond B3, Eric Alexander tenor, James Rotundi trumpet, Bob DeVos guitar, and Greg Rockingham on drums. And let's keep the music going with Mr. Bill Withers from Still Bill. Let me in your life.

Clifton Anderson on trumpet from Been Down This Road Before with the composition In It But Not Of It. Before that, Duke Ellington and his orchestra from the Ellington Suites, The Single Petal of a Rose. And you've heard this music right here with me, D. Alexander.

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1: 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As for the weather in El Paso today, a 20% chance of showers and thunderstorms. Until then, it will be mostly sunny and hot with a high near 101 degrees. The weather for tonight, there's also a 20% chance of showers and thunderstorms, mainly between 11 and midnight. Partly cloudy with a low around 78 degrees. This is KTEP.
2: This is Fresh Air. I'm Tanya Mosley, and my guest today is award-winning actor, writer, producer, and rapper Riz Ahmed. He received an Emmy nomination for Outstanding Lead Actor in a Limited or Anthology Series or Movie for his starring role as Shah Latif in the Prime Video satirical drama series Bait. Riz Ahmed has built a distinctive career in film and television. From a rebellious intelligence officer in Rogue One, A Star Wars Story, a young Pakistani-American on trial for murder in HBO's The Night Of, a performance that made him the first Muslim and South Asian man to win the Emmy for Outstanding Lead Actor. In 2019, Ahmed starred as Ruben, a punk metal drummer losing his hearing and sound of metal, which earned him an Oscar nomination for Best Actor. And earlier this year, he starred in a film adaptation of Shakespeare's Hamlet. He got his start on pirate radio as a teenager in London, competing in rap battles and recording politically charged music that got banned on British airwaves. In 2020, he released The Long Goodbye, a concept album which uses an abusive romantic relationship as a metaphor for the relationship between the UK and its immigrants. The short film, based on the album, earned the Academy Award for Best Live Action Short. I spoke with him in March of this year. Riz, let's talk a little bit about Shakespeare, because it wasn't really your thing as a kid until a teacher, I hear, introduced you to Hamlet. What do you remember about that first encounter with the play, and what did it kind of unlock for you?
3: Yeah, it's really interesting. I'm like many people, felt like Shakespeare is the epitome of everything I'm on the outside of. It doesn't belong to me. It's stuffy. It's elitist. And I got a government-assisted place to a private school where I felt like an outsider for many different reasons. And I was lucky enough to have an English teacher called Mr. Roseblade, who was a white, Jewish, middle-aged man from a different place in the UK. Thought we had nothing in common, but he spoke fluent Punjabi. And he brought me Hamlet and said, you know, this thing, this story, this character, it's at the heart of the establishment that you feel so alienated from in many ways, but have a read of it. You might recognize yourself in this character. And I did, like millions of people have, right? Hamlet being a character who feels out of place. Hamlet himself feels like an outsider. He feels like he doesn't belong, like no one understands. And it really spoke to me as a teenager. But more than that, what I realized was, hang on a minute, this Hamlet story set in, you know, medieval Denmark, actually is exactly like growing up in Wembley. This is about who you can and can't marry. This is about everyone squabbling over the family business. This is about the reality and lived experience of spirituality, ghosts, and spirit possession, which is par for the course. It's, you know, it's part of our lived experience culturally. And this is also actually kind of pivots on a story point of marrying one's sister-in-law if your brother dies, which is a cultural tradition. I think it's actually a Jewish tradition and an ancient Hindu and South Asian tradition. I've actually grown up with people who've had to do that. If their brother has died tragically, they themselves are unmarried, with the consent, obviously, of their sister-in-law and of the conversation that they have, they go, shall we get married? It's a way of protecting the orphans and protecting the widow. So this didn't feel like this antiquated, kind of slightly out of touch piece to me. I was like, if you put it in my community, in my experience, this is right now. This is completely vivid and completely urgent. And it was then at the age of 17 that I very precociously had the idea that, man, I want to make a movie of this one day. And I want to set it in that place. And in doing so, I hope to kind of render this story more vividly in a more urgent modern way than maybe I've seen it, and make it feel real. Because all those things are so real in that environment.
2: What did you have to kind of work through to get to this adaptation? Because you could have just played Hamlet and put on a movie adaptation of Hamlet as it is.
3: You know, I really believe that the amount of time it took was kind of quite divinely guided in a way. And that's because I feel that this is the moment for this story. You know, it's a story. Hamlet is a story, and it's a character who is grieving the illusion that the world was ever a fair place. And I think that's how we're all feeling now. We're all grieving and reeling from this realization that, okay, I knew the world was unfair, but now the shameless, brazen unfairness of it is just kind of laid bare. And it's about grieving that illusion. And it's also about feeling powerless in the face of how unfair it is. And it's actually feeling kind of complicit in it and gaslit about it. And that's what the play is about. And I think that this is when it was meant to be told. But for us creatively, the part that we were struggling to unlock is, how do you not make this feel just like a Shakespeare performance and a poetry recital? How do you not make this feel like a kind of self-congratulatory, like, actor wants to take on the classic? And actually, that was the opposite of how we wanted it to feel. And it really took us meeting Anil Kharia, the director. It was after I collaborated with him on the short film, The Long Goodbye, for which he won an Oscar, that I was like, oh, I think we know how to do this. We need a director who's worked a lot in rap music videos. We need a director who has actually, can render poetry in a very raw way and give us raw action in a very poetic way. And that's what he did in that short film. And that's what he does in his films. And we connected and we had a long conversation about how this has to feel like music, you know?
2: Hmm. There's the classic line from Hamlet, to be or not to be, that is the question. And in your version, Hamlet delivers this famous soliloquy, basically speeding through the rain at 100 miles an hour. And I want to play a little bit of it. Let's listen.
4: To be or not to be? That is the question. Whether it's nobler in a mind to suffer the slings and arrows of outrageous fortune, or to take arms against the sea of troubles. By opposing, end them. To die, to sleep. No more. Or by sleep to say we end the heartache. The thousand natural shocks the flesh is heir to. The consummation devoutly to be wished. To die, to sleep. A chance to dream. There's the rub.
2: That is my guest, Riz Ahmed, in his latest film adaptation of Hamlet. And Riz, you've talked about this before, but for most of us, we're kind of taught that this speech is about suicide. Basically, Hamlet is weighing whether life is worth living. And you came to believe something entirely different is happening in those lines. What do you think Hamlet is actually asking?
3: Yeah, I don't think it's about suicide at all. It's about fighting back against oppression, even if you know that you will lose everything, possibly even your life. It's very clear in black and white in the text. The active verb here is about to take up arms. You know, what he's saying is there's two choices. You can carry on being, and it's very interesting. He says be, not living, just be. You can exist. And you can exist and just suffer all the oppression and all the unfairness and all the injustice of the world and all the insults that life throws at you. Or you can fight back. But fighting back might mean you will no longer be. So it's really about whether we are willing to pay the price of true resistance, you know, And it's actually a very, very radical speech. It's very confronting. It's tackling a taboo subject, really. The idea of taking up arms and resisting oppression and the powers that be. It's a dangerous idea, actually. It can get you arrested if you discuss that openly to this day.
5: You and your director, Anil Kharia, you all became new fathers while making this film, or were new fathers while making this film. Is that right?
3: That's correct. Yeah. And that ended up being a big part of the process, actually.
5: Yeah. How so? How did becoming a father kind of change what you thought this play was actually about, or the process itself?
3: Well, I guess it struck me that this is a play in part about fatherhood and about the absent father. And, I didn't fully understand that, until I myself became a father. Until I became actually an absent father, in the sense that I was away for much of the day, you know, awake before my kid was awake, home after my kid gone to sleep. And I started to understand that emotionally, but actually it was more the effect it had on me physically, because, you know, I want to play this role. It means so much to me, this story, like 15 years of developing the script. Getting ready for these soliloquies. And what would happen is me and Anil would turn up on set, on like 2 hours sleep, 1 hour sleep, like 45 minutes sleep.
5: Cause your baby was a newborn. Yeah.
3: And the baby was a newborn. Exactly. And his child was sleep regressing. And what I realized first I was just like, well, this is all just going to be a total failure now. And then I realized that, hang on a minute. Is exactly how Hamlet feels. The word that is repeated most frequently in To Be or Not to Be is the word sleep. This guy is not sleeping. He needs to sleep. He hasn't slept. He's unraveling from that as well. And it actually infused a kind of very, raw, kind of quite vulnerable, quite, frazzled, kind of texture, I think, to my performance that I could never have planned or controlled. I think you can kind of feel a lot of that exhausted, kind of disarray in the performance. And honestly, that's the version of Hamlet I'm interested in, is not the version who is the smartest guy in the room spouting commanding poetry. The version of Hamlet I'm interested in is the most stressed, vulnerable and under pressure guy in the room who continues to speak because the words are failing him. He can't find the right words.
5: I mean, Shakespeare was a wordsmith. He's working in verse and rhythm. And I'm thinking about your background in rap and your politically charged album. And I'm wondering, did that hip hop instinct shape at all how you heard and delivered these lines?
3: Yeah, very, very much so. Very much so. Here's my take on it. A lot of people find a block with Shakespeare because they find it difficult to understand what the words mean. I totally get it. I often feel the same way. Here's the thing. People in Shakespeare's day themselves did not speak like that. They didn't say that. Shakespeare made up like between 3,000 and 5,000 new words. I think there's some estimates. The word eyeball is a word that he made up. Like, imagine hearing that for the first time. A what ball? An eye what?
5: Right.
3: He made that up. And one thing that he played with all the time was rhythm. Rhythm, rhythm, rhythm, rhythm. And so in the same way that when I listen to some of my favorite rappers' new songs, I don't know what they say the first time around. But I am totally wrapped. I'm totally leaning in. I'm engaged. I feel it emotionally. It's the same way. Your first experience of this thing is supposed to be like music. You didn't catch all of the words, but that word there felt weird enough to make you sit up. And what you're supposed to do is receive an electric charge of rhythm and melody and musicality, just like rap music. But that's not the actual experience of these plays. So I wish people... more people spoke about Shakespeare in that way, because to me it is much more like music than it is like, you know, an English class.
5: Did you come to this understanding as that 17-year-old whose teacher introduced you? Did you see that connection? Because you were kind of deep in rap at that moment, that time. It's such an interesting connection to make.
3: You know, I think it's an inevitable one to make, really. You know, if you're interested in poetry, if you're interested in lyricism, if you're interested in rhythm, like Shakespeare's doing that. He's playing in all those arenas. And so it was clear to me very early on, but something that isn't also lost on me is at the same time I was studying under Rob Clare and doing a master's in classical acting, which is essentially just a master's in just in Shakespeare performance. That's when I started on the rap battle circuit in London and things like Jump Off and Battle Scars and Bombay Bronx and, you know, competing in all these championships. And so it did somehow in my mind feel like it's one thing.
5: If you're just joining us, my guest is actor, writer, musician, and producer Riz Ahmed. More after a break. This is Fresh Air.
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5: This is Fresh Air, and today we're listening back to my interview with Emmy and Oscar winner Riz Ahmed. He stars in the Prime Video series Bait. For the role, he received an Emmy nomination for Best Lead Actor in a Limited or Anthology Series or Movie. His most recent film was a modern adaptation of Shakespeare's Hamlet, which was released earlier this year. As you've mentioned, Riz, you grew up in Wembley in northwest London. The son of Pakistani parents who immigrated in the 1970s. Take me back to when you were a teenage, Riz, and you were DJing and rapping. You started on pirate radio. How did you discover pirate radio?
3: So I grew up in the, you know, in the mid-90s in the UK. I grew up in Wembley. Wembley is both, you know, the site of England's greatest triumph in the 1966 World Cup and also... You know, in the shadow of those, of that stadium, I'd go every Sunday to Wembley Market, which is where you'd buy, you know, buy the Chinese spring roll and the immigrant kind of food stalls and the fake designer clothes that we'd buy and sell over there. You know, amongst that kind of working class and immigrant community, and pirate radio station culture was just that was just everywhere, you know. Yes, you'd have, you know, the BBC radio stations and the other London stations, but in between all those airwaves, all the FM frequencies that were not spoken for, you'd hear a faint crackle and then the voice of MCs or microphones that were broadcasting from the roofs of housing projects locally. And that's pirate radio culture. So it was there that I was kind of exposed more and more to drum and bass and garage, particularly when I was too young to actually go to the raves themselves. As soon as I was old enough to kind of try and hack off whatever faint facial hair I had and try and like grow it back thicker, I was at the raves themselves and I just loved the music. I love the specificity of London's musical subculture. And the UK, I think, does that so well, you know, because of the clash and the mix of different cultures and different sounds and influences. So yeah, I was exposed to it, and then I started doing it myself, both at raves and on pirate radio. And I remember when I went to Oxford and I got in there, I felt like I'd lost something. I'd lost this thing that I loved. And so I was eager to kind of keep it going. And that's when I started, you know, promoting my own club nights, and it became a really invaluable place where every week without fail, I could hone my craft. I could try out new lyrics. I could gain confidence as a performer. And I think it helped me not just as an MC, but as an actor.
5: How old were you when you recorded the song Post 9/11 Blues?
3: So Post 9/11 Blues is my first rap track. It's kind of deliberately silly, but also deliberately, you know, it's a satire, really. It's a provocative kind of satire. And it takes the shape of an almost like a nursery rhyme or school kids jingle. I wrote that when I was 23, I think, 22. You know, I just felt like I was surrounded by this circus of fear mongering and, of paranoia and mistrust and the war on terror and being a young Muslim post 9/11. I was like, this is just crazy. Like, how do I make sense of this? And comedy is really my first love, you know? So I decided to kind of write this satirical rap song.
5: It got banned from the British airwaves.
3: It did kind of like, unofficially. There was a sense amongst radio DJs that they cannot play it because it's too politically sensitive. And,
5: what was your response to that? And did it kind of feel a little powerful? I mean, that meant your words had power.
3: Let me tell you, the best thing you can do to an artist who's trying to start out and get some attention for their work is ban their work. This is in the era of MySpace that the song very quickly went very viral, and it gave me a little confidence and excitement about, wow, maybe I can, if I say the thing that I feel, but that no one else is maybe saying, then that is, that can really travel, you know?
5: My guest is actor, writer, and producer Riz Ahmed. More of our conversation after a break. This is Fresh Air.
1: 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As for the weather in Las Cruces, there's a 20% chance of showers and thunderstorms. Until then, it will be mostly sunny with a high near 100 degrees. The weather for tonight will be a 20% chance of showers and thunderstorms, mainly between 4 a.m. and 5 a.m. with a low around 72 degrees. We are currently at 93 degrees, and it's 12:51 in the afternoon. 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
5: This is Fresh Air, and today we're listening back to my interview with Emmy and Oscar winner Riz Ahmed. He's been nominated for an Emmy for his work on the limited series Bait. Let's talk a little bit about The Long Goodbye. It was your first studio album released in 2020. There's a song called The Breakup, which is the first track on the album, which uses an abusive romantic relationship as a kind of extended metaphor for the relationship between the UK and immigrants. And let's listen to a little bit of it.
7: Britain's broken up with me. We had our ups, but now it's broken down. Let me break down the whole. I was a mogul. Had the bling and the girls, grit and the pearls. My cash was a quarter of the stash in the world. And this stray pale chick came to trade. I laid with her, came to pay. She straight slithered in and stayed. I couldn't kick her out. She saw I was at war with myself, and I'm a fool. When you're at war with yourself, you're easy to divide and rule. She had me locked down. Beat me red and blue till I knew that right was white and not brown. When I make you hate yourself, you hand over your crown. She moved in, I was a guest unwanted in my own house. She stole my broke my starved me, scarred me, got paid off the same back she whipped. Left me hungry, took my industry and independence from me. Took my dough, then lent me money, said that it was all to help me. and she had beef with some German next man. I went to war for her twice. Almost lost my left hand.
5: That was the breakup from my guest today, Riz Ahmed. And there is also a short film for The Long Goodbye, which kind of serves as a music video. It won an Oscar for Best Short Live Action Film. Tell me about the decision to use language of love to talk about belonging and exile and loss.
3: I feel that the poetic metaphor of love and relationship and longing is something that I grew up around in the tradition of Urdu poetry, and then reading it and studying it a little bit more as an adult,

0: 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And from the estate of Joan B. Kroc, whose bequest serves as an enduring investment in the future of public radio and seeks to help NPR be the model for high-quality journalism in the 21st century.
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4: More than three-quarters of all wildfires in the U.S. are caused by people, including recent big fires in Nevada and Washington State.
5: There are more people living in fire-prone landscapes every year, and every one of those people is a potential ignition source.
4: I'm Elsa Chang, why humans are the primary source of wildfires, on All Things Considered from NPR News.
6: My name is Peter van de Graaff. I'm your host and companion here as we're going to listen to music by Johann Sebastian Bach from his third orchestral suite, and then we'll hear in its entirety the second orchestral suite, and then a piece by Camille Saint-Saëns, which is somewhat Bach-inspired. Here is the famous air. It's sometimes called the air on the G string, but Bach did not call it that. It's from the orchestral suite number 3, and it is often performed on its own, as it is here. We have Daniel Hope playing the violin, and he's joined by members of the Chamber Orchestra of Europe.

Albrecht Meyer, English horn, the Academy of St. Martin in the Fields, and Matthias Mernius, the conductor. A song by Rinaldo Hahn, but based on the bass line from the air from the third orchestral suite of Bach. It's called A Chloris. Well, now we listen to the complete second orchestral suite of Bach, which is unique because it is for flute and orchestra. Emmanuel Pahud joins the Berlin Baroque soloists led by Rainer Kussmaul.

The flutist was Emanuel Pahud, with the Berlin Baroque soloists Rainer Kussmaul, the conductor, and that is the orchestral suite No. 2 of the four that we have. He presumably wrote more, but of the four that we have by Johann Sebastian Bach. This is from the Well-Tempered Clavier Book 2 of Bach.

Léon Berbon at the harpsichord playing the Prelude No. 6 from the Well-Tempered Clavier Book 2 of Bach. Now, as you listen to the beginning of the next piece we're going to hear, which is certainly the best known of the five piano concertos by Camille Saint-Saëns, this should be reminiscent of music of Bach, something like a prelude that one might hear from the Well-Tempered Clavier. Two very different composers, Bach and Saint-Saëns, but Saint-Saëns love music of the past, and it's evident in the opening primarily of this Piano Concerto No. 2 in G minor. This is Cécile Houssaye with the City of Birmingham Symphony, led by Sir Simon Rattle.

pianist Cécile Housset and the City of Birmingham Symphony conducted by Sir Simon Rattle, Piano Concerto No. 2 in G minor by Saint-Saëns. A little more French music. This comes from the opera Les Paladins by Jean-Philippe Rameau. And we'll hear the happy air, the air gay, conducted by Valentin Tournay.

0: from a complete recording of the opera Les Paladins by Jean-Philippe Rameau. We heard the happy air, the air gay, with La Chapelle Harmonique under the direction of Valentin Tournay. This is Peter Van de Graaff. Stay tuned for more music after this news update. This is KTEP El Paso, 88.5 FM. I'll be back with more music in just a moment.
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3: This week in This American Life, a guy connects two AI chatbots. So instead of talking to him, they're talking to each other. And what happens next is kind of amazing. Each chatbot insists on trying to help the other until they figure out that neither of them is human. And then they try to stop their conversation. And they find they can't. That's this week.
4: Sunday.

Philharmonia Orchestra performing there under the direction of Yevgeny Sviatlanov, and that is music by Russian composer Alexander Glazunov, who wrote two pieces that he called concert waltzes. That was the second in F. Here's a waltz by Francis Poulenc.

Pascal Roger at the piano playing that 1918 waltz by Francis Poulenc. Now to one of the symphonies by the Brazilian composer Heitor Villa-Lobos. It was written for a competition in Detroit, and none of the composers were allowed to give their real names. He was not awarded a prize. In fact, no one was awarded a prize in that competition. It is subtitled the Homage to Peace, and it came in 1945, just after the surrender of Germany in World War II. Here is the Sao Paulo Symphony, Isaac Karabchevsky, the conductor, and Villa-Lobos Symphony No. 7.

The conductor there was Isaac Karabchevsky, leading the Sao Paulo Symphony in music by the Brazilian composer Heitor Villa-Lobos, Symphony No. 7. The Odyssey of Peace, that is subtitled, and it was written just after the signing of the peace treaty on ending the war with Germany in 1945. Here's a rumba by Carlos Salcedo.

0: A little more South American rhythm there in the rumba by Carlos Salcedo. Played by Nancy Lendrum and Jody Gwynn, duo harpists. I'm Peter Van de Graaff. Thank you for allowing me the privilege to select some music for you to hear. I'll be back tomorrow with more music. Stay tuned for All Things Considered.
1: They were just seeking for help, but there were no place to land, even no place to drop for the rescue.
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2: I'm Elsa Chang.
3: And I'm Adrian Florido. In July, ICE recorded the highest monthly arrest total in the agency's history.
4: What we're seeing is an expansion in all of the different ways that ICE is detaining people.
2: Also, federal data shows that more than three quarters of all wildfires in the U.S. are caused by people.
5: Your car, your lawnmower, a campfire, a downed power line in a new subdivision, those can all be drivers of wildfire ignitions.
3: Also, have you ever thought about adopting a pet that might outlive you? You should consider a desert tortoise.
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6: Live from NPR News in Washington, I'm Ryland Barton. President Trump is offering assurances that Russian leader Vladimir Putin won't wage a military operation on a NATO country. Trump spoke following a visit by his CIA director to Moscow, as NPR's Greg Myrie reports.
7: President Trump was asked if President Putin might be considering additional military action in Europe.
8: I had good talks with him. He's not going to be attacking a NATO territory.
7: CIA Director John Ratcliffe made an unannounced trip to Moscow on Tuesday, igniting speculation about the reason for his visit. The CIA has declined to comment. However, a U.S. official said Ratcliffe warned

0: It's All Things Considered from NPR News. I'm Elsa Chang.
1: And I'm Adrian Florido. Arizona officials are encouraging people to adopt desert tortoises who've grown up in captivity.
0: The perks and the challenges of tortoise ownership.
2: They aren't lonely. They enjoy being by themselves. And they can serve as lifelong companions and an addition to your yard.
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3: Live from NPR News in Culver City, California, I'm Dwayne Brown. An ICE agent who had been accused of shooting a Venezuelan immigrant in Minneapolis was released from jail in Texas. That's where he was awaiting extradition to Minnesota. From Houston Public Media, Andrew Snyder reports.
4: Thursday marked the maximum amount of time ICE agent Christian Castro could be held in jail while waiting for Texas Governor Greg Abbott to decide whether to sign Minnesota's extradition warrant. Here's Hennepin County Attorney Mary Moriarty.
5: I am told that Governor Abbott claims to be tough on crime. How exactly is he tough on crime by manipulating an extradition process that is supposed to be administrative?
4: Attorneys for Minnesota had sought to extend Castro's detention, calling him a flight risk. A spokesperson for Abbott said the judge's refusal rebuffed Minnesota's efforts to conscript federal courts into commandeering the authority of Governor Abbott's office. I'm Andrew Schneider in Houston.
3: Federal safety regulators say defective radio transmissions may have played a part in a mishap earlier this month between a passenger jet and Marine One. President Trump was on board, as NPR's Joe Hernandez reports.
6: One afternoon in early August, Marine One lifted off near the White House around the same time that an Envoy Air flight took off from Ronald Reagan Washington National Airport in nearby Arlington, Virginia. The National Transportation Safety Board says there may have been a breakdown in communication between the military and air traffic controllers at the airport. According to the agency's preliminary report, Marine One radioed the airport twice to notify controllers they were about to take off. One transmission wasn't received, and the other was unreadable. One week earlier, the military and air traffic control officials at the airport had met to discuss communication issues. The NTSB says it is continuing to investigate.
3: That's Joe Hernandez. This is NPR News.
7: Live from the Texas Newsroom, I'm Gail DeLauder. Grand Jury officials are reversing course on 5 recall petitions targeting the mayor and 4 city council members. KERA's Emmanuel Rivas says it comes amid transparency concerns over a 2,100-acre proposed data center known as Project Patriot.
8: The city told an appeals court it will present the petitions to the council within 15 days. That's a reversal from July when officials rejected all 5 petitions over signature and legal concerns. The petitioner's attorney, Art Martinez de Vara, says the court still needs to decide whether the city must hold a November election.
9: We're asking the court to issue a ruling, give them guardrails. I mean, they've clearly already shown an inability to follow the election law and accept them, but that they don't pull any other shenanigans.
8: The latest an election could be held is May 2027. I'm Emmanuel Rivas in Dallas.
7: A massive fire west of Fort Worth has now consumed 83,000 acres. Amy Meyer is with the Emergency Service District in Palo Pinto County.
10: Continue to lift these firefighters up. They're doing everything they can. This fire is a monster. And I'm hoping to hear some containment has happened, but it all just depends on the weather.
7: The Ross fire started Monday and quickly grew out of control. President Trump has just landed in Houston for a 2-day visit. There is a Republican fundraiser this evening, and tomorrow the president is expected to visit Johnson Space Center. I'm Gail DeLauder from the Texas Newsroom.
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0: situations where there isn't a family member for the tortoise to go to.
1: Got it. Okay. So, Kelly, I mean, you seem like a tortoise enthusiast. Do you have a pet tortoise of your own?
0: Well, we have so many pet tortoises that we care for. I see all of them as our pets.
1: You have so many tortoise children out there. You don't need tortoise children at your house.
0: Yes.
1: That's Kelly Tharp with Arizona's Game and Fish Department. Thank you so much.
0: Thank you.
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5: On the Next Planet Money, the city of Vancouver needs housing, but regulations make it hard to build housing. Except that is if you're part of the Squamish Nation.
6: We're 3 years in and we have three towers up, right?
7: Is that fast?
6: Yeah, I'd say it's fast.
5: And on How I Built This, host Guy Raz and the co-founder of Boxed, Che Huang, dole out advice to aspiring entrepreneurs.
8: When you ask them, like, who do you blame? They almost don't care to blame anybody. Many of these people just want a dignified life.
9: It's been 6 months since President Trump launched his war in Iran. Our correspondent has been speaking with Iranians.
10: It's Thursday, August 27th, and this is All Things Considered from NPR News.
9: I'm Adrian Florido.
10: And I'm Elsa Chang. This hour, Meta has agreed to limit how children use Instagram and Facebook. What does that say about the public's changing views about these apps?
11: There's clearly an enormous momentum shift here in the United States and globally in the public assessment of social media platforms.
9: Also, measles-related deaths appear to be on the rise. So is misinformation that could hinder the public health response.
12: I think that this is only going to get worse before it gets better, and there's going to be more interaction amongst unvaccinated children.
10: Those stories and more after this news.
13: Live from NPR News in Washington, I'm Ryland Barton. Federal investigators say the White House construction contributed to radio problems that kept air traffic controllers from hearing the calls warning that President Trump's helicopter was getting ready to take off when they cleared a jet to take off nearby earlier this month. Air traffic controllers and Marine One pilots met the week before the incident near Reagan National Airport in D.C. to discuss problems with the tower not receiving the standard 3-minute warning call ahead of Marine One flights. A federal judge heard arguments today over the Kennedy Center board's efforts to put President Trump's name back up at the Arts Complex in Washington, D.C. NPR's Anastasia Tsiolkas has more.
14: The Kennedy Center board wants to add President Trump's name on the entryway of the center. Is that fundamentally the same as renaming it, or is it something different? Lawyers for the plaintiff, Representative Joyce Beatty, Democrat of Ohio, say Judge Christopher R. Cooper has already ruled that the board does not have the right to rename the living memorial to President John F. Kennedy. Department of Justice lawyers representing President Trump and other members of the board argue adding another line of signage to the entryway thanking Trump for his planned renovation of the complex is not changing the institution's name. It's not clear yet when Cooper will make a ruling. Anastasia Tsiolkas, NPR News.
13: Nearly 6 months ago, Iranian missiles targeted

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5: They were just seeking for help, but there was no place to land, even no place to drop for the rescue.
6: Flash flooding on the border of Nepal and Tibet has left hundreds dead and many more missing.
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6: I'm Elsa Chang.
7: And I'm Adrian Florido. In July, ICE recorded the highest monthly arrest total in the agency's history.
8: What we're seeing is an expansion in all of the different ways that ICE is detaining people.
6: Also, federal data shows that more than three quarters of all wildfires in the U.S. are caused by people.
9: Your car, your lawnmower, a campfire, a downed power line in a new subdivision, those can all be drivers of wildfire ignitions.
7: Also, have you ever thought about adopting a pet that might outlive you? You should consider a desert tortoise.
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10: Live from NPR News in Washington, I'm Ryland Barton. President Trump signed an executive order today directing the government to rename Lake Ontario Lake America. It comes after the Trump administration announced 50% tariffs on goods from Canada, and Canada announced it will impose tariffs on about $20 billion in U.S. goods. But today, Canada announced it struck American seafood from the list. Michael Livingston with Maine Public Reports, lobstermen are breathing a big sigh of relief now that those tariffs are off the table.
11: Canada says it made the change after meeting with seafood industry leaders to, quote, protect against broader economic harms. Maine typically exports more than half of its annual lobster landings to Canada for processing, bringing in over $1 billion a year.
12: This sort of back and forth trade of the product across the border has been something that's kept both industries thriving for many, many years now.
11: Maine Lobstermen Association head Patrice McCarran says the tariffs would have disrupted that market overnight, reducing revenue for lobstermen. Maine Republican Senator Susan Collins, who's in a tough race for re-election, criticized the Trump administration for starting the trade war, saying border states' economies are inextricably linked to trade with Canada. For NPR News, I'm Michael Livingston in Kennebunk, Maine.
10: Kids under 18 will soon see changes to their Instagram and Facebook experiences thanks to the $18 billion settlement Meta reached with states yesterday. Meta agreed to strengthen its age estimates to keep kids under 13 off its platforms and teens in age-appropriate accounts, and it promised to enact a limit of 2 hours a day for users under 18 and block kids from the apps from midnight until 6 a.m. and hide like counts. Critics and children's advocates cautioned it won't solve the problems overnight. A jury is now deliberating whether to find Lindsay Clancy guilty of murdering her three children in 2023. Her attorney is seeking what's known as the insanity defense because of Clancy's postpartum mental health issues. From member station WBUR, Deborah Becker reports on yesterday's closing arguments in the case.
13: Both sides agree Lindsay Clancy was a devoted mother who was struggling. Defense attorney Kevin Reddington says Clancy was over-medicated and spiraled into postpartum psychosis.